0: Antonio Guerrero made his name in Madrid's theater companies as composer of comedies. He's behind one of the earliest progenitors of the modern tonadilla. Soprano Marta Almajano there performing with La Real Camera under Emilio Moreno, Ruiseñor Que Volando, from the comedy La Finida Arcadia. Guerrero turned to the stage only after establishing a career as a guitarist. This is Classical Drive. Our highlight follows the break. Stay on to hear Franz Schubert's Piano Sonata in C minor, D958.
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For all our stress and busyness, the modern generation is astonishingly non-productive compared to some of these artists from the past, and Franz Schubert was among the most productive. Jeremy Nicholas writes that it was Schubert's self-discipline that enabled him to write as much in 20 years as Brahms wrote in 20. Every morning was devoted to composing. After 2 o'clock, the afternoon would be taken up with friends walking in the countryside or chatting in one of Vienna's coffee houses. The evenings were given over to music at the homes of his friends, where Schubert presided as the life and soul of the party, gatherings which came to be known as Schubertiads. On his deathbed at 31, Schubert continued to compose. His last three piano sonatas, which are considered his finest works in the genre, were all completed in September 1828, just 2 months short of his death. We'll now listen to the dramatic piano sonata in C minor, D958, here performed by pianist Jörn Jandl.

Franz Schubert was not himself a professional pianist, and his piano sonatas were not popular among pianists until later in the 20th century. We heard one of his masterful final sonatas, the C minor piano sonata, D958, performed here by pianist Jörn Jandl. Again, good morning, friends, and if you're just tuning in, this is Classical Drive on 98.7 DZFE, the Master's Touch, Masterworks and the Master's Word. Jonathan Beeson has today's reflection, and he writes, "I recently learned that an acquaintance had begun praying to God using ChatGPT. He's not alone, according to this article, where more and more people have begun turning to AI as a stand-in for God when they want comfort, guidance, or even something that feels like prayer. But let me say this gently and clearly. Please don't pray to AI. Claude is not God, and it cannot take his place. No matter how advanced it seems, the A in AI stands for artificial." One study reported that 75% of teens use AI companions, and for some, those AI companions are beginning to function like mentors. I regularly hear from congregants who have turned to AI for help with spiritual struggles, such as asking how to fight an addiction, navigate difficult conversations, or make wise decisions. But even if AI could give a perfect answer, and that is far from guaranteed, we should be careful not to replace human beings or God with a screen. Here are a few things we begin to lose when we shift our spiritual lives away from people and toward AI. Firstly, prayer. One of the most powerful gifts in any relationship is prayer. The early church was devoted to this shared life with God. All these with one accord were devoting themselves to prayer, together with women and Mary, the mother of Jesus, and his brothers. Acts 1:14. James calls us to confess your sins to one another and pray for one another that you may be healed. James 5:16. AI cannot receive your confession. You need brothers and sisters who will bring your needs into the throne room and place them before the Lord on your behalf. That kind of intercession, which is personal, loving, and faith-filled, is something no technology can offer. Secondly, care. AI can sound warm, but it does not genuinely care. Only a human being made in God's image can do that. Scripture calls us to bear one another's burden, Galatians 6:2, and be kind, tender-hearted, and forgiving, Ephesians 4:32, and encourage one another and build one another up, 1 Thessalonians 5:11. Paul reminds us that the church is meant to be a living, breathing body. If one member of the body suffers, all suffer with it. If one is honored, all rejoice, 1 Corinthians 12:26. When you turn to AI for your spiritual struggles rather than a fellow believer, the body of Christ is missing out in its call to walk alongside you in your pain. Thirdly, wisdom. AI can provide information, but wisdom is not just knowing facts. It's knowing how to contextually and faithfully apply biblical truth to real life. Even at the level of information, AI is fallible. It can sound confident and still be wrong. We've heard the reports of how frequently self-confident AI systems produce errors. Wisdom, of course, is far more than mere knowledge. Wisdom requires life experience. Wisdom applies truth to one's situation, one's heart, and one's story. Ultimately, wisdom comes from God alone, for it is Christ in whom are hidden all the treasures of wisdom and knowledge. Colossians 2:2-3. James tells us that God is the first one to seek when we need wisdom. If any one of you lacks wisdom, you should ask God, who gives generously to all without finding fault, and it will be given to you. Wisdom is not merely about solving one's problems. It's about walking in the way of Jesus. True wisdom leads to Christ-likeness.
But the wisdom that comes from heaven is, first of all, pure, then peace-loving, considerate, submissive, full of mercy and good fruit, impartial and sincere. Fourthly, embodiment. In God's kindness and creativity, He gave us bodies, arms that embrace, eyes that weep, hands that hold. Presence matter. AI cannot sit quietly with you in your grief, hold you close, or cry with you. But a friend can. Risk sharing your heart, your hurt, and your questions with friends. Solomon reminds us that a friend loves at all times, and a brother is born for adversity. Proverbs 17:17. AI is not born for adversity, but your brothers and sisters in Christ are. Above all, cry out to God, learn to wait for Him. The Psalms reminds us that trust often looks like patient waiting. Be still before the Lord and wait patiently for Him. Psalm 37:7. AI might offer fast answers, but it cannot replace God's good path of patience, prayer, and people. Jonathan Beeson on The Beehive. And now we turn to an Andante Epulaca by Carl Czerny, brought to us by Andrew Clark on the natural horn and Jeffrey Govier on forte piano.

As the trumpet, so the horn. Until the development of the valved horn in the early 19th century, the valveless or natural horn was standard instrument. It is the natural horn you hear on most period performances of 18th century music. Some composers continued composing for the natural horn even after the emergence of the valved horn. In the case of our next work by Karl Czerny, inspiration may have been a visit to Vienna of the natural horn player Eugene Vivier. The Andante Polacca by Czerny, brought to us here by Andrew Clark on natural horn and Jeffrey Govier on forte piano. J.S. Bach's youngest musician son, Johann Christian Bach, followed the call to lucrative London and was subsequently called the London Bach. His first opus published there was a set of keyboard concerti dedicated to his patron, Queen Charlotte. Here's the second concerto of the set

0: Ingrid Hebler on forte piano, with the Capella Accademica Vienna under Edward Melkus, performing the music of Johann Christian Bach. That was his Concerto in A, Opus 1, Number 2, dating from the 1760s. 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
1: 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The latter do so in love, knowing that I am put here for the defense of the gospel. The former preach Christ out of selfish ambition, not sincerely, supposing they can stir up trouble for me while I am in chains. 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The important thing is that in every way, whether from false motives or true, Christ is preached. And because of this, I rejoice. From Philippians 1, listen to the Bible. 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
1: In the 18th century, the Russian court was on the outskirts of the musical map and considered a relative backwater. The Russian establishment was largely reliant on foreign musicians who cared to come north. In 1731, at the coronation of the Russian Empress Anna, audiences heard the Italian opera troupe of August the Strong visiting from Dresden. The Italian invasion was a success, and visiting Italian troops dominated the Russian scene for the rest of the century. It was in this climate that Alexander Alyabiev made inroads for a Russian music tradition at the turn of the 19th century. This was in the day of Louis Spohr and Carl Maria von Weber, before Mikhail Glinka was credited with fathering a nationalistic Russian school of music. Alyabiev produced a canon of operas, string quartets, even a symphony. Let's listen to his piano trio by Alyabiev, to be performed here by pianist Emil Gilels, violinist Dmitry Ziganov, and cellist Sergei Shirinsky.

pianist Emil Gilels, violinist Dmitry Zigonov, and cellist Sergei Shirinsky, with the A minor piano trio of early 19th century composer Alexander Alyabiev. Alyabiev was from a well-to-do family and was an officer in the Russian army. His career was dashed when he was imprisoned on unsubstantiated accusations of murder. He devoted his life to music after his eventual pardon. The thriving musical economy of 18th and 19th century England saw British publishers engaged in projects such as the commissioning of song arrangements from the most illustrious composers of the day, including foreigners such as Haydn, Beethoven, and Weber. Haydn was the first of the prominent European composers to accept such a commission. He would eventually complete hundreds of these for publishers George Thomson, William Napier, and William White. Three of his arrangements will be brought to us now by tenor Jamie McDougall and soprano Lorna Anderson with the Haydn Trio Eisenstadt. These are Macpherson's Farewell, The Flowers of Edinburgh, and Robin Adair.

0: Tenor Jamie McDougall and soprano Lorne Anderson with the Haydn Trio Eisenstadt, bringing us three of Joseph Haydn's Scottish song arrangements. We heard Macpherson's Farewell, The Flowers of Edinburgh, and Robin Adair. I'm David, and this is Classical Drive on DZFE. We have Handel and Bombardier to cap the drive. Meantime, here's an announcement before we head to our final break. 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
2: Someone recently sent me an email of things God won't ask you on Judgment Day. God won't ask what kind of car you drove. He'll ask how many people you drove who didn't have transportation. God won't ask the square footage of your house. He'll ask how many people you welcomed into your home. God won't ask about the clothes you had in your closet. He'll ask how many people you helped to clothe. God won't ask what your highest salary was. He'll ask if you compromised your character to obtain it. God won't ask what your job title was. He'll ask if you performed your job to the best of your ability. God won't ask how many friends you had. He'll ask how many people you were a friend to. And God won't ask what neighborhood you lived in. He'll ask how you treated your neighbors. I like that list because it emphasizes that investing time in people is the way to redeem the time.
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The following work first existed as a concerto for harp. In fact, George Frideric Handel's only concerto for harp, written for the Welsh harpist William Powell. It was presented as part of Alexander's Feast in 1736, before it was published 2 years later as an organ concerto. E. Powerbiggs and the London Philharmonic Orchestra here under Adrian Bolt, bringing us the concerto in B-flat, Opus 4, No. 6.

This concerto first featured the harp and the soloist's part, although organ or harpsichord may also do the job. Handel's Organ Concerto No. 6 in B-flat, Opus 4 No. 6, brought to us by E. Powerbiggs, here with the London Philharmonic under Sir Adrian Boult. It is not always the case that classical music was the popular music of its time, as it's often said. But this could certainly be said of much of the music of the Frenchman Joseph Baudin de Beaumartier. And this is verified by the fact that Beaumartier became quite rich in the business. In his 1780 essay on ancient and modern music, theoretician Jean-Benjamin Delaborde derisively wrote, "Beaumartier appeared at a time when only simple and easy music was in fashion. This competent musician took only too much advantage of this tendency and devised for the many airs and duets in great numbers which were performed on the flute, the violins, oboes, bagpipes, and hurdy-gurdies." The part about the bagpipes and hurdy-gurdies refers to a contemporary trend for the playing of these rustic instruments. The Misetta and Vieille feature in Beaumartier's Ballet du Village, of which Beaumartier wrote four. The premier ballet will be brought to us by Le Concert Spirituel under Hervé Niquet.

0: capitalizing on a vogue for rustic entertainments and the playing of instruments in the drone and bagpipe family. Joseph Bodin de Beaumartier wrote his ballet Du Voyage, Opus 52. We heard the first ballet, performed here by Le Concert Spirituel, directed by Hervé Niquet. And that's all for today on DZFE's Classical Drive, a showcase of music with its heart in the 17th and 18th centuries, works in Baroque and classical style. 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Once again, this is David with Tiffany the Bright on this program, thanking you for listening. Good day.
1: When we make a change, a real change for the better in our lives, it involves, in effect, dying to the old things and living in the new things. But try as we will, sometimes we can still be wrapped up in the old. Hi, I'm Bernie Diamond, and welcome again to A Different Perspective as we chat about letting go of the stuff that's holding you back. I don't know if you've ever watched one of those old black and white westerns on TV. I grew up with them. There were the baddies and there were the goodies, and then there was the ubiquitous wanted poster. You know, the one that said, wanted, dead or alive. Now, if we really want to live life to the full, to live out our destinies, if you will, to be the me we were meant to be, to live the life we were made to live, to have the impact in this world that we were able to have, then we have to figure

0: out what we're alive to and what we're dead to. Because so often, things that look like they'll bring us life end up poisoning us. And the things that we think are too much trouble, too hard, they're the ones that bring us life. It's true in sport, it's true in work, it's true in life itself. When I was 36 years old, I knew I wasn't being the me I was meant to be. I had a lot of potential, but somehow it never seemed to fulfill it. Always, it seemed to elude my grasp. I was running an information technology consulting firm. And we had some really clever people. We were really good at what we did, but the business, well, it did well, but it never quite seemed to blossom the way I wanted it to. It did eventually, after I gave my life to Jesus. In that process of change, of letting go of my old ways and taking hold of some new ones, I had to figure out what I was going to be dead to, some of the old things, and alive to, some new ones. I had to believe what God had to say about me and take hold of this new life that He'd given me. I had to die to some things, and those things He calls sin. Romans chapter 6, verses 1 and 2 say this, "What shall we say then? Shall we go on sinning so that grace might increase? By no means. We are dead to sin. How can we live in it any longer?" And Paul goes on to write in 2 Corinthians chapter 5, 17, "If anyone is in Christ, they are a new creation. All the old things have passed away, and look, everything is new." See, I had to die to myself and my selfishness. And can I tell you, it's not an easy thing to do. We love selfishness, you and I. If we had our way, the whole world would revolve around us. In fact, that's how many of us live our lives, as though it does. That's very much how I used to live my life. And I have to tell you, it wasn't a pretty sight. None of us is perfect. We all have failings. You do, I do, and we all do. And when we're going through one of those selfish me things, it's just not pretty, is it? But some people live like that all the time. Because that's our natural tendency. That's what we want to do, right? We want to go on sinning. Yeah, I know, some people don't like that word. But you and I both know what it means. It means to keep on doing stuff that we know is wrong, and it's precisely that stuff that ends up ruining our lives. I was in a cafe the other day, and I watched three really obese men walk in. And they were huge. They ordered Coke, mostly sugar. They ordered chips, starch and fat, and you know something? I know it's a free world, and I know they get to order whatever they want and eat whatever they want, but those guys in their 50s were a heartbeat away from cardiovascular disease, which they almost certainly already had. They were a heartbeat away from diabetes and a massive heart attack or stroke. You keep doing the wrong stuff as much as we're tempted, as much as we want to, as much as we're able to, and friend, it's gonna kill you. It's like this, you know, if you have two dogs, a big black one, a Doberman, and a small little white fluffy one, the question is, which one is going to grow up stronger? And the answer is, the one that you keep feeding. You know, it doesn't matter what area of life. If we want to achieve something, we have to give something up. It's normally about giving up in the short term for longer term gain. When I was a kid growing up, my parents made me learn the piano. To tell you the truth, a lot of the time when I was young, I absolutely hated to practice. It drove me nuts. Today I can sit down at the piano and I can make it sing, and it brings me such enormous delight to sit down at the grand piano that my mother gave me and to play it and to enjoy it. Whether it's dieting or exercise or saving or learning or all of those things, good things cost us something. If you want to lose weight, you have to die to the chocolate bar and come alive to some healthy foods and exercise. If you want to save up for a deposit for a house, you have to go without some things today that you'd really like to have in order to have the money to pay the deposit on the house. You'd like to study and get a degree? Well, you have to give up some money and some leisure time to get there. You want to live an amazing life, an abundant life? You want to be the me you were meant to be? Then it's time to die to some things. There are some things in our lives that stop us from being the person we were meant to be. Maybe it's anger. Maybe it's a sense of unforgiveness. Maybe you have a nasty attitude. Maybe it's a selfish attitude. I mean, there are so many things, they're like grave clothes that we're wrapped in. Jesus came to give us this new life, but we're not living in it because we've still got one foot in the grave. Maybe this isn't the message you wanted to hear today, but deep in your heart, you're going, you know something? I think God might be talking to me today. I think God might be putting his finger on something today. I think God has a plan for me today. Well, he has. He designed you. He dreamt you up. He handcrafted you. You are his workmanship. He has a plan. He has a whole bunch of good things for you to walk into, but it's not going to happen while we've got one foot stuck in the grave. Do you get it? So what are you living for? Are you alive to your old ways? The things that made you sick, the things that dragged you down, the things that ruined your life? Or are you dead to those and alive to a new way of living, a way of goodness, a way of thinking, saying, and doing things that produce healthy results, good results, strong relationships, strong families? What are you living for? You know, there's a great story told by a man called Nicky Gumbel about European footballers. You know, when they get transferred from one team to another team, a huge amount of money changes hands in transfer fees. Millions of pounds are paid to transfer a footballer from one team to another. But once the footballer's gone to the new team, he plays for them. He wears their colours. He goes to their training sessions. If the old coach from the old team rang up and said, "Hey, where are you? It's training," the footballer would say, "Well, coach, I've transferred to a new team. I go to that team's training now." It's the same thing that Jesus did for you and me on the cross. We've been transferred from the kingdom of darkness into the kingdom of light. We don't play the old team anymore. We don't train with the old team anymore. We don't wear the old team's colours anymore. We're on his team because he paid for us in full. He paid for us with his life so that you and I would be forgiven and have a clean start in the kingdom of light on the new team. Wondering how come your life isn't going where you want it to go? Well, are you dead to this old stuff or not? Have you said, I'm on a new team. I'm playing on a new team. I'm not going to this old stuff anymore. I'm alive to something new. I am alive to Christ and dead to myself. I've been crucified with Christ. It's no longer I that live, but Christ who lives in me. The life I live in the body, I live by faith in the Son of God who loved me and gave himself for me. Galatians chapter 2, verse 20. I'm alive to the Holy Spirit because through Christ Jesus, the Spirit of life has set me free from the law of sin and death. Romans chapter 8. I'm alive to God the Father. Jesus said, if anyone loves me, they'll obey me and my dad, and I will love them and we'll come back and we'll make our home with them. John chapter 14. I'm alive to grace and truth. Jesus became a man and dwelt among us, and we've seen his glory, the glory as of the only one of the Father, full of grace and truth. Our life isn't about food or drink anymore or physical things. It's about righteousness and peace and joy in the Holy Spirit. What are you living for? The Word of God is alive and active, amen, with the power to transform your life, to help you become all that God made you to be. And that's what the Fresh Daily Devotional is all about. 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And as a bonus, we'll also send you a free copy of my ebook, How Can I Hear God Speak to Me? My prayer is that your heart will be touched and transformed as you draw ever closer to Jesus through the power of his word. 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I'm Bernie Diamond, and I'll catch you again same time tomorrow with a different perspective.
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Mallarmé came in with his prophetic air and his Scotch plaid around him. After listening, he remained silent for a long time, then said, "I didn't expect anything like this. It is music that brings out the feeling of my poem, providing it with a warmer background than color. It goes further into the nostalgia and light with subtlety, malaise, and richness." Hi there, this is Bill McLaughlin. Welcome to Exploring Music. We are in the midst of exploring the world of Claude Debussy. We just heard in a letter, Debussy described the reaction of his friend, the great poet, the symbolist poet, Stéphane Mallarmé, listening to Prelude to the Afternoon of the Faun in the orchestral version. It's a sort of, not a translation of the poem, but a synthesis of the poem created by Debussy. In yesterday's show, we heard the first two great masterpieces of Debussy, both created in his early 30s, the early 1890s. We heard the string quartet and then the Prelude to the Afternoon of the Faun. Sadly, although these pieces represented an enormous success within a very tiny corner of the music world, they were what the French like to call a success of esteem, not a financial success. And poor Debussy was struggling, giving piano lessons to carry himself through the day and pay the rent. He was living in Paris, in Montmartre, in the 1890s. It's a page out of La Bohème. Let's hear what kind of music Debussy was making for his own pleasure right now. We'll hear the prelude from a piece which was not published till 1901. The big piece is called Pour le Piano. It's in several movements. But this first piece, the prelude, comes from 1894. We'll hear Friedrich Gulda play it now. But imagine Debussy. Picture him for a moment. Short, stocky, powerful, seated at the piano, this wiry hair combed down over the right side of his forehead, these dark eyebrows and these intense eyes staring out at us. Here's the prelude from Pour le Piano.

Tremendous performance from Friedrich Gulda, the prelude from Pour le Piano, music of Claude Debussy. There's a wild, mysterious, I guess I would say ecstatic quality to that music. I think Debussy must have been very attractive to know, especially to women. I could go on and on about Debussy and women, but we don't have time, and I want to spend most of that time on the music. I will say that through most of the 1880s, he carried on a long, intense love affair with a woman named Gabrielle Dupont. She went by a number of names, and she was remarked upon for having the most beautiful, flashing, green eyes in all of Paris. This fit exactly into the Art Nouveau ideal. Those men that painted those glorious women preferred their heroines with green eyes, and there was Gabi Dupont. Then in 1889, this long affair, 10 years between Gabi Dupont and Debussy, ended, and Debussy immediately fell in love with someone else, Rosalie Tessier, a seamstress from Normandy who was noted in Paris for having the most ravishing blonde hair. The relationship of Debussy and his new love, Lily, was short-lived. They broke up, and then Debussy changed his mind. Suddenly, he turned around on a dime and said, "Lily, Lily, I must marry you. Marry me today, or I will kill myself." Well, what's a girl to do? She was wise enough to know that she needed advice, so she turned to the former girlfriend, Gabi Dupont. They had become friends, and Lily says to Gabi, "What about crazy Claude? He's a genius. I really like him. He wants to marry me." And Gabi says, "Under no circumstances should you marry that man." Well, they got married the next day. And the great thing is, Debussy had to give a piano lesson the morning of their wedding in order to earn the fee to pay for their wedding breakfast. A little later that night, one of their friends saw the married couple now on their way to a brasserie, and Debussy proudly reached into his pocket, pulled out 6 francs, and displayed their entire earthly wealth. This relationship lasted for about 5 years, and I think it settled Debussy down to some degree. Here's a letter from Debussy from London to Lily. A few years later, he writes, "My dear sweet wife, your letter did me so much good. If you only knew how lonely I feel. Not hearing your commanding voice calling me, I become as melancholy as a guitar." Well, certain journeys are necessary if only to learn that one had better stay at home. Did I need this experience to show me I really cannot get on without you? It may be logical, but it is also a piece of quite useless moral surgery. So there we have the proof. Debussy seems to be completely in love with a woman to whom he can go home, climb into bed with, talk with. And yet I think that for all of this 10-year period, Debussy was really in love with another woman, a woman whom he could never possess. Her name is Mélisande. She's not a figment of Debussy's imagination. Actually, she's the figment of someone else's imagination, and that would be the Belgian playwright Maurice Maeterlinck, who by coincidence is born just 2 weeks after Debussy, and in the 1880s had written a play called Pelléas and Mélisande, which took Debussy's heart away. He had to turn this play into an opera. Debussy had bought a copy of the play and read it, and when the play came to Paris, which was a big social event of the 1892 season, Debussy insisted that his friend Stéphane Mallarmé come with him to see this. He said, "Come with me, Stéphane. I am in love with this play. Come see what I see. I want to turn this play into an opera." It overwhelmed them. And Mallarmé agreed with Debussy, said, "Yes, you must make that an opera. But how? You have to get permission." Debussy sent an emissary, a poet named Henri Regnier, who was a close friend of Maeterlinck. And Maeterlinck said, "All right, in principle, but I'm not sure. I don't know this Debussy." So Debussy made a trip himself to Ghent and talked, pleaded really with Maeterlinck and said, "I must turn your play into an opera. I will not do any violence to your play. I will leave the words intact and intelligible, but I can hear already music." And he sat at the piano there in Ghent and played for Maeterlinck some of his ideas. "I'll give you this much. We're in a forest. There are two figures. One is named Golot. He's a hunter. He's a nobleman. He's become lost in the forest. He's chased after a wild boar, wounded it. As the boar tries to get away, he goes into a part of the forest he's never seen before. And there he hears someone weeping. Beautiful woman by the water. He says, 'What's the matter?' She says, 'Don't touch me.' He says, 'Where have you come from?' She says, 'Don't touch me.'" Frederica von Stade is Mélisande. Our Golot, the baritone, is a Dutch baritone named John Brochler.
and it's the La Scala Orchestra under Claudio Abbado. It's a live performance, the first scene of Pelléas et Mélisande.

0: phrases, no developments. And Roland replied, but there are musical phrases. They're just not brought out or underlined in a way that the ordinary listener would appreciate. Strauss said, but I am a musician and I hear nothing. There's not enough music in this work. Delicate harmony, excellent orchestral effects, and very good taste, but it amounts to nothing. Look at this bit here, the last act. That's all Parsifal. That's Wagner. There is, in fact, some Wagner in Pelléas et Mélisande. And there's obviously a whole lot going on that Richard Strauss and probably Puccini and a few others who were around at that time would not have gotten. It's a brand new way of thinking about opera. And it is a masterpiece. You're tuned in to Exploring Music, and this week we are exploring the world of Claude Debussy. Love to hear from you about this project. As you know, we have a composer week every month, and we'd like to hear other composers you'd like us to consider. So drop us a line at exploringmusic@wfmt.com.
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2: I'm talking about the fig wasp and fig tree relationship, which is outrageous. To continue existing, wasps must breed, right? There's only one place on the planet where these fig wasps ever breed. You know where? Inside of a fig. But not any fig. There are 700 species of fig trees on Earth that we know of, and it must pollinate in only one, and it cannot in the other 699. So the work to get in is not merely worth it, but it is literal life and death survival. Only the female who will dig into that fig. She's already pregnant with eggs when she attempts to do this, instinctively by a special smell that only attracts a particular species of fig wasp. Thousands of these females that are pregnant will never smell it, but a minority does. And once she lands on the fig, she will not find a welcome mat, but a very tiny hole opposite the stem that is so small, she is likely to break her end.

0: antenna and wings as she forces her body to climb into the hole. With rows and rows of backward-pointing teeth that won't let her slip out, plus some more teeth on her legs. She was made for this job.
1: Nature Narrations with Samuel Alibrando, author of Nature is Always Talking, published in the Philippines. 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
3: Now, during the 10 years between the time that Debussy started in composing Pelléas et Mélisande and the time he finally heard it produced in Paris in 1902, he was also at work on a number of other projects, including a solo violin piece for his close friend, the great Belgian violinist Eugénie Sy. It doesn't need to be a concerto, something atmospheric. And here's what Debussy came up with. What mysterious music that is. Like clouds, just drifting. Literally, the piece is called Nuage, Clouds. And of course, it didn't wind up being a piece for solo violin, much to Eugénie Sy's disappointment. Nuage became the first of three nocturnes, so-called, for orchestra. Actually, the last one uses women's chorus as well. While you still have in your ear the sound of the piano playing those shifting chords, let's hear the magic that Debussy made when he turned this into an orchestra piece. We'll listen now to the first two sections of nocturnes, Nuage, Clouds, and Fêtes.

What mysterious music. What a mysterious and very great composer. Claude Debussy, two of the nocturnes composed 1897 and 99, just at the turn of this century. We heard Nuage and Fetes. The second piece, Debussy said, was a sort of idea of this ancient Greek ceremony. You can hear army coming from the distance and passing by and then disappearing. Beautiful performance. That was Esa-Pekka Salonen, himself a remarkably good composer and very understanding when he comes to other composers of the 20th century, conducting the Los Angeles Philharmonic. And I think we have time for just one more piece, which doesn't get played so often. It's one of my favorites of Debussy's works. After the success of Pelléas and Mélisande, he got some commissions from big commercial firms, including Pleyel, which is something like the French version of Steinway. They're piano makers. And at this time, they decided to take their piano-making technique and transfer it to making a brand new kind of harp, a harp with no pedals, but cross-strung, so that all of the strings of the chromatic scale would be available to the harpist without having to touch pedals. And they needed a very clever piece to show off this brand new instrument. So this commission comes to Debussy, and he sets himself to thinking, what can accompany the harp? And he decided string orchestra. And he decided to make two dances for the harp with string orchestra. He called them sacred and profane dances. The first, Danse Sacrée, is very pure in its harmonic language, slow tempo. It may recall a little bit this idea of looking back to the ancients, like Satie looking at those Greek vases in the Louvre and making the gymnopédie. It's like that sort of music. The second dance, which he calls profane, is really not what we think of as profane at all. In fact, it means popular in this case. It's a kind of waltz. Here is Lisa Welbaum, harpist with the Cleveland Orchestra under Pierre Boulez, Danse Sacrée et Profane.

Danse Sacrée et Profane, two dances for harp and string orchestra. That was Lisa Welbaum playing harp, the Cleveland Orchestra under the direction of Pierre Boulez. Pieces made by Claude Debussy in 1903 in response to a request from the Pleyel company that Debussy compose pieces which would demonstrate the utility and beauty of their new instrument, the chromatic harp. I regret to say that the chromatic harp did not catch on. It was sort of the Edsel of the harp world. But these pieces have caught on. The sacred and profane dances are part of every harpist's repertoire and delightful to audiences as well to the present day. Well, we've about used up our time for music today, except I have an itch to go back where we started and hear Friedrich Gulda play some more of Pour le Piano. Here's Friedrich Gulda playing the Sarah Bond. I'll bid you adieu now and tell you that when Mr. Gulda is done playing Debussy, you shouldn't go near the tuning dial of your radio. Just leave it on. In fact, turn down the volume a little bit, but that way it'll be on tomorrow when we're back to continue the story of the life and music of Claude Debussy.

0: 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Our production assistants are Ella Pinsloop, Eric Opland, and Weston Williams. Rebecca Neistat is the WFMT production and syndication manager. I'm Bill McLaughlin. 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
1: Be honest. Do you ever wish you didn't have to think about being holy all the time? 1 Peter 1 gives us one good reason to pursue a holy life. It says, "But as he who called you is holy, you also be holy in all your conduct, since it is written, 'You shall be holy, for I am holy.'" We pursue holiness so we can present an accurate picture of what God is like. My house overlooks a river. Sometimes in the evening when the sun sets, there's a perfect picture of the trees reflected on the still waters below. That accurate reflection is beautiful, just like our lives when we reflect the holiness of God. When I look out at that reflection, I think, "Lord, may others see your likeness reflected in me. Let my life reveal to the world how lovely and pure you are." I hope that's your prayer today, too. With Seeking Him, I'm Nancy DeMoss Waugemuth.
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Welcome to Harmonia. I'm Angela Mariani. Now is the month of Maying, and English madrigalists weren't the only ones singing about it. Springtime is one of the most common themes we encounter in music of the past, and it continues to incite artistic reflections on the beauty of the natural world, as well as rebirth and love more generally. The end of winter was certainly cause for celebration in historically agrarian communities, so join us this hour for music to mark that marvelous time when the snow is long gone, but the hottest days have yet to chase us back indoors. We've got a wide range of May songs, tunes inspired by spring flowers and gentle breezes, and a seasonal feature from Fretwork in the 16. In the Northern Hemisphere, spring lasts from its equinox around March 20th to the summer solstice around June 21st, and in temperate regions of Europe, many springtime milestones like blooming, lambing, and planting happen during May. The month of May features in a wealth of songs across European cultures, many of which are connected to May Day, the ancient festival commemorating the halfway point between the spring equinox and the summer solstice. We'll start with two settings of a late 15th century ballata by Florentine poet and scholar Angelo Poliziano, Benvenga Maggio, or Welcome May. The city of Florence, whose name in Italian Firenze and earlier Fiorenza comes from the Latin Florentia, flowering, has a rich tradition of May celebrations, from elaborate processions sponsored by the Medici during Poliziano's time to the Maggio Musicale of today, which includes a world-renowned

Alta Early Music Ensemble with an anonymous setting of Poliziano's ballata Benvenga Maggio, Welcome May, followed by Adam Gilbert's arrangement of the same tune performed by Piffero and the Concord Ensemble. May Day itself is celebrated in many parts of Italy with a festival known as Calende Maggio, from the Latin for the beginning of May, Calenda Maya. Depending on the region, Calende Maggio can involve street fairs, sporting contests, singing door-to-door in exchange for seasonal refreshments, and the crowning of a May Queen or Madonna Primavera.

The tune Calenda Maya, attributed to troubadour Rimbaud Vaqueras in a manuscript from around 1300, performed by I Charlatani. May celebrations in Italy and other historically Catholic regions are often paired with devotions to the Virgin Mary. Along with the young ladies elected to preside over civic festivities, Mary herself could be honored as the Queen of May, with statues of her likeness ceremonially crowned with floral wreaths. We'll hear a Marian antiphon by Giovanni Giacomo Gastoldi. Then, a little earlier in time, we find a May song paired with a Kyrie in a motet from the Bamberg Codex.

The Orlando Consort, with an anonymous 13th century motet in three texted voices. Before that, we heard Giovanni Giacomo Gastoldi's setting of the Marian antiphon Regina Caeli, Queen of Heaven. The ensemble Bis Cantores was led by Luca Colombo. May was just as much cause for celebration in Northern Europe, where winters could be more intense. In Germanic regions, May Day is often connected to the feast of St. Walpurga, with Walpurgis night bonfires lit on the evening of April 30th. Since her canonization in the 9th century, St. Walpurga has been invoked for protection against disease, evil spirits, and witchcraft, and celebrations in her honor have syncretized with pre-Christian springtime rites.

Der Mai mit Liebertsal, Oswald von Wolkenstein's adaptation of A Bird-Filled Firlay by Jean Vaillant. Jan DeGatani, voice, and Judith Davidoff, viol. Early music can mean a lot of things. What does it mean to you? Let us know your thoughts and ideas. Contact us at harmoniaearlymusic.org, where you'll also find playlists and an archive of past shows. You're listening to Harmonia. I'm Angela Mariani.

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Welcome back. If you're just joining us, we've been exploring music for the month of May. We'll get back into it with a couple of springtime hits from the fertile pastures of Tudor England.

The King's Singers, with Thomas Morley's classic Now is the Month of Maying, followed by the Hilliard Ensemble with O Lusty May, a traditional tune attributed to Henry VIII. The personification of the seasons is a poetic device that unites spring and May songs across time and place, from Morley's image of glad springtime laughing at winter's sadness to Poliziano welcoming May as a beloved guest. Next, we'll hear about the enchanting character of May's gentle breeze.

Zephyr returns and brings fair weather. Claudia Monteverdi's setting of Petrarch's sonnet Zefiro Torna e il bel tempo rimena, performed by La Veneziana. Next, we'll hop back a couple of centuries for Francesco Landini's Ballata in honor of spring's arrival, and then forward again for an equally florid tribute by Luzzasco Luzzaschi.

Francesco Landini's Ecco la Primavera, Here is Springtime, performed by Anonymous Four, followed by Musica Secreta with Luzzasco Luzzaschi's O Primavera, O Springtime. Next, a cantata celebrating the miracles of springtime by Carl Philipp Emanuel Bach, Joy, You Delight of Gods, or Der Frühling.

Carl Philipp Emanuel Bach's cantata on the miracles of springtime, Joy, You Delight of Gods, or Der Frühling. Markus Ullmann with L'Arpa Festante. On this hour's featured release, Harry Christophers and the 16 collaborate with Fretwork on a double album devoted to William Byrd's final publication. The Psalms, Songs, and Sonnets of 1611 is a monumental anthology of sacred and secular compositions, ranging from consort songs to anthems and instrumental fantasias. We'll begin with one of Byrd's own springtime odes.

Harry Christophers led the 16 on "The Sweet and Merry Month of May" by William Byrd on their 2022 choro release of Byrd's Psalms, Songs, and Sonnets of 1611. Next, an anthem for voices and viols, one of the few in the collection not based on a psalm.

William Byrd's anthem, O God That Guides the Cheerful Sun, performed by Fretwork and the 16. The texts in Byrd's 1611 collection cover a wide range of poetic and liturgical subjects, but we'll close with one more of his part songs, fitting our celebration of May.

William Byrd's five-part pastoral Crowned with Flowers. Harry Christophers led the 16 on their 2022 album with the Viol Ensemble Fretwork, William Byrd, Psalms, Songs, and Sonnets of 1611. Harmonia is a production of WFIU and part of the educational mission of Indiana University. 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You can follow us on Facebook by searching for Harmonia Early Music. The writer for this edition of Harmonia is Chelsea Belt. Thanks to our studio engineer Michael Pashkash and our production team, Luann Johnson, Aaron Kane, and John Bailey. I'm Angela Mariani, inviting you to join us again for the next edition of Harmonia.

0: This is Max McLean. If like a contagious cancer, sin entered us through Adam to bring about our death, then how does God's healing gift through Jesus Christ restore us back to life? Listen to the Bible from Romans 5. Sin entered the world through one man, and death through sin. And in this way, death came to all men, because all sinned. But the gift is not like the trespass. For if the many died by the trespass of the one man, how much more did God's grace and the gift that came by the grace of the one man, Jesus Christ, overflow to the many? Again, the gift of God is not like the result of one man's sin. The judgment followed one sin and brought condemnation, but the gift followed many trespasses and brought justification. For if by the trespass of the one man death reigned through that one man, how much more will those who receive God's abundant provision of grace and of the gift of righteousness reign in life through the one man, Jesus Christ? Consequently, just as the result of one trespass was condemnation for all men, so also the result of one act of righteousness was justification that brings life for all men. For just as through the disobedience of the one man the many were made sinners, so also through the obedience of the one man the many will be made righteous. The law was added so that the trespass might increase, but where sin increased, grace increased all the more, so that just as sin reigned in death, so also grace might reign through righteousness to bring eternal life through Jesus Christ our Lord. From Romans 5, listen to the Bible. It's great for the soul.
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0: Perhaps the most common question that arises amid our suffering is, why? Dr. R.C. Sproul tackles this difficult issue in a classic lecture series, Surprised by Suffering.
1: 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Sproul.

0: In this segment, we want to consider the question of life after death. And I have to confess at the beginning that I'm a rather sentimental person, and I find that the older I get, the more sentimental I become. And I suspect that many of you are the same way. And I think that everybody should have in their family an Aunt Jenny. I have an Aunt Jenny, a real live Aunt Jenny. And Aunt Jenny was born in 1900. And I had the opportunity to visit with her this past summer. At that time, she was 87, waiting her 88th birthday, and I hadn't seen her in years. And she was just as sharp as she ever had been. And whenever I have the opportunity to visit with her, of course, I'm filled with all kinds of questions about my own family background. And as we met together, I sat down and I asked Aunt Jenny about my father. And I asked Aunt Jenny about my grandfather. And she told all of the stories about how my grandmother had come on a steamboat up the Ohio River from Ohio to Pittsburgh, and how my grandfather had come down from Mount Washington and met her and got married and all of that. And it was so interesting to hear that. And then I began to press a little more deeply in the family background. And I said, well, Aunt Jenny, did you know great-grandfather Sproul? She said, indeed I did. She said, great-grandfather Sproul was born in Donegal, Ireland. Now, some of you are going to have to just eat your hearts out. In Donegal, Ireland in 1824. He kissed the Blarney Stone in 1825 and put it in his jeans so that it would go on to future generations. But she went on to talk about Charles Sproul, born in 1824 and came to this country in 1843, distinguished himself as a Yankee in the war between the states, and we'll leave that for another day. It's a dangerous, dangerous history here, the Battle of Vicksburg. But then he died in 1910 at the age of 86. And the last 10 years of his life were spent in the home of my grandfather and grandmother. And so that for the first 10 years of my aunt's life, she knew this elderly gentleman. And now, 70-some years later, she's telling me of her childhood memories of the life of Charles Sproul that had gone all the way back to 1824. And so we began to speak of it, and she said, you know, James Monroe was the president of the United States when your great-grandfather was born. Abraham Lincoln, no one had ever heard of Abraham Lincoln. There hadn't been a Civil War. There hadn't been a Transcontinental Railroad. There hadn't been radio and television or all of the modern conveniences that are so commonplace to life in the 20th century. And when I think about that period in American history, I think about something that happened so long ago that its only record will be found in the pages of history books. But instead, I'm actually talking to a member of my family who is telling me of her firsthand knowledge of somebody who lived that long ago. And then I began to wonder and project this forward into the future. I thought, I wonder if I'll be alive in the year 2024 and about my son and my grandson. And very soon after I had this interesting discussion with my aunt, we met with a business consultant who was giving me all this dazzling information about what was going on in Japan in terms of long-range planning for those entrepreneurial giants of the Japanese industry who were setting forth their industry goals not for 3 years or for 5 years or even for 10 years, but some of these people were setting forth 100 years and 200-year business operation plans for their corporation. And I said, well, that's silly to plan for 100 years in the future because in the first place, we don't know what all the changes are going to take place in the technology. And not only that, we're not going to be here. And then I asked myself the question, what am I going to be doing in 3 years? What am I going to do in 5 years? Where am I going to be in 10 years? And I don't know. But then the question became more urgent when I said, where am I going to be 100 years from now? Have you ever asked yourself that question? Because as soon as we extend the calendar beyond the immediate future and roll it out into 100 years from now, we are asking the question that Job asked, if a man dies, will he live again? It's a question that the human race seems to be preoccupied with. It's not simply a question raised by religious people, but in our own culture, we've seen the attention that the media has given to people like Shirley MacLaine, who speculates about reincarnation and previous incarnations that she's had. We see, as we drive through the towns of America, the symbol of the hand in somebody's yard where Madam So-and-so will offer for a fee to read your palm and tell you what your history is going to be. Have you ever noticed these little places that have the sign of the palm out there, that they seem to be in rundown sections of the neighborhood with very dilapidated homes there? And I thought, I wonder why Madam So-and-so doesn't apply her art to the stock market. If she really has this ability to read the future. But people will pay money for that. They will watch their horoscopes every day to try and find out what the future will mean to them. In every culture, there is some sense of expectancy of life after death, whether it's the Norse Valhalla, or whether or not it is the Indian happy hunting ground, or the Judeo-Christian concept of heaven. That it seems to be built into our humanity to embrace this hope that after we die, there is something that goes on. Some continuity of personal existence. As I said, there's been much speculation about this question in the history of the world, not only through quackery of fortune-telling and the like, but serious thinkers have probed the question of life after death. And in a poetic way and dramatic way, we remember the famous words of Hamlet in his soliloquy. Remember when he begins by that dilemma, to be or not to be? He said, that's the question. What does he mean when he says to be or not to be? He says, for me to live, to continue to exist, to carry on this life, to be, or rather to not to be, to end it. Suicide is what is on the mind of Hamlet in that speech. And as he's considering the alternatives of life and death and swinging between the two points, he experiences conflicting feelings. Last night, after our seminar, I had a member of our board sit down with me and look me straight in the eye. He's a former cancer patient. He said, R.C., and I said, what? He said, what's the meaning of life? I thought he was kidding. What do you mean, what's the meaning of life? You know, who do you think you are? Pontius Pilate asking Jesus, what is truth? What is the meaning of life? I said, what do you mean, what is the meaning of life? He said, well, look at what life's all about. He said, we experience so much pain, so much tragedy, that sometimes I wonder whether we'd be better off if we were never born at all. And we began to talk about that. And I said, it does seem at times as though life gives to us more failures than successes, more pain than pleasure, more unhappiness than happiness, more of a sense of loss than a sense of gain. That's what it seems to be. And yet, in spite of all of that, we see how people will claw and fight tooth and nail to hang on to whatever it is that we call life for another 5 minutes. So that in spite of the pain, in spite of the frustrations that attend life, we somehow still value it enough that we want to keep experiencing it. Well, that's what Hamlet was experiencing. Hey, you know, to live, to die. to die, to sleep, perchance to dream. He said, he was puzzled by the fact, he said, I don't know what's on the other side. He said, that's a land from whose born no traveler returns. And he said, because the other side is shrouded in darkness and we've never been there to see what the other side is really like, he said, we would rather bear those ills that we have than fly to others that we know not of. Thus conscience, he said, doth make cowards of us all. Rather hang on to the pain of this world then step across the threshold into a world that we know little or nothing about. As soon as we approach death, there seems to be an accentuation of fear. Not so much for those who are prepared to die themselves, but for those who journey with them to the side of the grave. If you've ever read the dialogues of Plato, and you read the dialogue that includes the death scene of Socrates, all of Socrates' students and friends are gathered around the prison as he has been sentenced to death, and he's on this day has been appointed to drink the fatal hemlock as his manner of execution, and his friends are allowed to visit him one last time. And they come in, and they have this pall of gloom over their heads, and as they come to the cell of Socrates, they find him calm. They find him relaxed. They find him even in a state of eager anticipation. And they can't figure it out. They say to their teacher, how is it possible that you can be in this state of joyous anticipation when you know this is your last day of life? And then Socrates begins to teach them philosophically, of his speculation, of all that he has learned from the study of nature, from the study of science, that has convinced him that this is not the last day of his life, but it is the beginning of an eternal existence that is far better than what he experiences here. Now, I find comfort in reading the speculation of Plato. I find comfort in reading the philosophical musing of Immanuel Kant when he says, for all practical purposes, we've got to believe in life after death, because if there is no life after death, then this life is meaningless. Somebody asked me a question last night about the Holocaust, that one of the darkest moments, if not the darkest blots in the whole history of the human race, the systematic extinction of 6 million people. Genocide in World War II. And the question was, where was God in all of that? I didn't really say what was going through my mind. But I've heard people look at that tragedy and they say, how can there be a God and at the same time genocide take place? And I think of that and I turn it around. And I say, if there is not a God, there can't possibly be a Holocaust. You say, wait a minute, why? So because if there is no God, ladies and gentlemen, then human life doesn't matter. And we can't really protest about the loss of life of 6 million undifferentiated pieces of protoplasm that have emerged by accident from the slime and are now just returning to the abyss from which they gratuitously came forth. You can't call that a Holocaust. Because for something to be tragic, there first has to be value. There first has to be a foundation for ultimate meaning. And that's what Kant was saying. But again, all of that that gives me a secondary measure of comfort remains at the level of sheer speculation. The greatest comfort that I have ever found with respect to the question of life after death comes from two sources. One source is the teaching of Jesus, the words of Jesus. The other source is the example of Jesus, the work of Jesus. Not too long ago, a poll was taken among American church members, and they were asked to identify their favorite chapter of the Bible. Now, everybody, I'm sure, has heard of 1 Corinthians 13, the love chapter. 1 Corinthians 13 came in second. What? 1 Corinthians 15. That was down the line. We're going to look at 1 Corinthians 15 later on. The chapter that came in first place in terms of popularity among American church people was the 14th chapter of the Gospel according to St. John. Let's take a couple of minutes to look at that familiar record of Jesus' words. You understand the scene. Jesus is with his disciples now in the upper room the night before he is to die. And he begins this discourse, and well, it's not really where the discourse begins, it's where the chapter begins. You know, when Jesus was talking to his disciples, there wasn't a stenographer there breaking his words into chapters and verses. So I think it was a Methodist circuit rider on horseback who did these chapter divisions and verse divisions one day, and it had a bad day this time. But chapter 14 begins with these words, "Let not your hearts be troubled. You believe in God, you believe also in me. In my Father's house are many mansions," and so on. You've all heard of that text. If you haven't heard it by going to church, you've heard it at the cemetery, because this text is read at almost every funeral in America. "Let not your hearts be troubled." Now, what I'd like you to see today is that when Jesus makes this statement, "Let not your hearts be troubled," he doesn't just come out on the stage and say, "Here's the beginning of my talk. Let not your hearts be troubled." As I said, there is a context to those words. Those words of exhortation take place in the midst of a very poignant discussion that Jesus is having with his friends. And to understand, I think, the thrust of his teaching, we have to look into the 13th chapter of John's Gospel. I'll just call your attention to the 21st verse of John, chapter 13, where where it says this, "After he had said this, Jesus was troubled in his own spirit." Isn't that interesting? That Jesus is just not standing there aloof as the preacher admonishing his congregation, "Now I don't want you all to be troubled." But he is speaking about their being troubled out of the midst of his own trouble. In chapter 13, we said that Jesus began to be troubled. Well, what was it that was troubling him? He was troubled in his spirit, and he said, "I tell you the truth, one of you is going to betray me." And then he went on and identified the traitor as Judas, and he dismissed Judas, saying to him, "What you were about to do, do quickly." And then he went on to predict the subsequent denial of Peter. And then, at the end of this discussion, he says in verse 33, "My children, I will be with you only a little longer. And you will look for me, and just as I told the Jews, so I tell you now that where I am going, you cannot come." This was startling to his disciples, that Jesus was now talking about separation. And one of the most difficult things that ever takes place with the experience of the death of a loved one is the moment of separation. If you go back to the Old Testament, we read the story of the prophet Elijah, who was housed in this poor widow's home, the widow of Zarephath. And the widow of Zarephath had a son who was taken ill, and he died. And when Elijah came on the scene, this woman was clutching the body of her son. And she was rebuking the prophet, and in her hysteria and anger, you know, saying, if you hadn't come here, if you hadn't been here, this wouldn't have happened. And Elijah is prepared now to bring this dead son back to life. And he says to the woman, let go of him and give him to me, that he might live. She didn't want to let go. But she wanted her son to be alive again. And so she finally let go. And this corpse was then embraced by the prophet Elijah. And the blood began to flow and the heart began to beat. And the son came to life once more. But how difficult it was for that mother to let go. You've been there in the hospital at the side of one who is passing. And when death occurs, and now with all these machines that signal the end of life, when that moment happens, usually people stand there, they don't know what to do, and they don't know what to say until somebody will inevitably say, he's gone. Or she's gone. And we must take our leave. The whole ceremony and process of the funeral is to mark that time of separation. Jesus is preparing his friends for this same event in their lives. And he said, in a little while, I'm going to go, and I'm going to go where you can't come. And he said, a new command I give you, to love one another, and as I have loved you, so you must love one another. And all men will know that you are my disciples if you love one another. Now here is one of the most important discourses about love that Jesus of Nazareth ever preached. And there have been a million sermons preached on that text. Love one another. Do you know what Peter says next in the text? Listen to what he says. Peter asks, Lord, where are you going? He missed the whole discourse on love. All he heard was Jesus say, I'm leaving, and Peter's mind checked out. He didn't want to hear any little sermonette about love. He just got the message Jesus was leaving. Jesus says, Peter said, Lord, where are you going? And again Jesus replied, Peter, where I'm going, you cannot follow. Now, but you will follow later. Where I'm going, you cannot follow. Do you remember, do you know what those words must have done to Peter? His mind must have flashed back to the Galilean seashore where his whole life had been turned upside down by two words. Follow me. And for the past 3 years, that's all that Simon Peter did, was he followed Jesus. If Jesus went to Capernaum, Peter went to Capernaum. If Jesus went to Canaan, Peter went to Canaan. If Jesus went to the Mount of Transfiguration, Peter went to the Mountain of Transfiguration. He followed Christ, literally. It wasn't simply a spiritual pilgrimage. He enrolled in Jesus' rabbinic school as a disciple. And now Jesus said, where I'm going, you can't follow me anymore. But Jesus put a temporal limit to that prohibition. He said, you cannot follow me now. But afterwards, you will follow me. Now I want you to hold that in your minds, because that's the previous part of the discussion that's not mentioned once chapter 14 begins. And let's go back now to chapter 14, where Jesus says, don't let your hearts be troubled. You trust in God. You believe in God. Believe also in me. In my Father's house are many rooms, and if it were not so, I would have told you, I am going there to prepare a place for you. And if I go and prepare a place for you, I will come back and take you to be with me, that you also may be where I am. Do you hear what Jesus is saying? He's saying, you can't follow me now. But I'm going to my Father's house, and I'm going there to prepare a place for you, so that where I am, you can be also. And there's going to come a moment when I'm going to bring you to that place where I am. Now, the thing that gives me the most comfort about these words of Jesus is this. In the middle of this promise where he said, I'm going to prepare a place for you, he gives a parenthetic statement that comforts my soul. He said, if it were not so, I would have told you. You know, you come to a place like M.D. Anderson that concentrates on human suffering and pain, on disease, terminal illness, on death. You know, one of the biggest problems that the physicians and the staff of this place have to deal with is the problem of false hope. Because we are creatures who want to hope, and times hoping against hope, which can be a very healthy thing at times. But there comes that moment in some people's pilgrimage where the hope runs out. And then they are vulnerable to the charlatans and to the exploiters who will offer them some kind of hope that really has no substance to it. And the thing that is so sober about what Jesus says to his disciples is this. He said, look, I'm a teacher. I'm committed to the truth. My whole vocation, my whole mission is to bear witness to the truth. I am a rabbi of Israel. I understand the sanctity of truth. And I say to you that there's nothing that I teach you except what I have learned from my Father. And if this were not so, I would have told. I would not allow you to indulge in superstitious fantasy. I like the fact that Jesus didn't say, if it was not so, I would have told you. He said, if it were not so. That's conditioned contrary to fact. Even in the Greek language, the conditional statement that he uses indicates a condition contrary to fact. If it were not so, I would have told you. I would have corrected your error. I wouldn't have allowed you to titillate yourself and build up false hopes and false expectations only to be embarrassed and ashamed and profoundly disappointed at some later time. But what Jesus is saying here, ladies and gentlemen, is this. It is so. I know where I'm going, and I'm going there to prepare a place for you. And you can't follow me there right now. You still have some time to live out. You still have a vocation to fulfill. You may still have to fill up the suffering that is lacking in the mission that I have been given to accomplish. But there is a moment when you will join me in my Father's house. Therefore, he says, let not your heart be troubled. I visited this hospital, MD Anderson, and went through the different sections, and I met Dr. Hester, and she began to explain to me some of the intricate processes of separation of blood and plasma and platelets and leukocytes and all of that business. It was within 15 seconds, ladies and gentlemen, I realized that I was listening to an expert, that this woman was talking to me as one having authority. If you want to hear about life after death, listen to Jesus, because he speaks, not speculatively, not superstitiously, but as one who knows what he's talking about, as one having authority. And he doesn't just talk the talk, but he walks the walk, and he demonstrates indeed what he has declared with his lips.
1: For more information about Ligonier Ministries, contact us on the web at ligonier.org. 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
3: In the 13th century, during the construction of the magnificent Chartres Cathedral in France, the guilds of various professions, bakers, shoemakers, carpenters, and others, each made donations to fund the cathedral's stained glass windows. In exchange, small panels within these windows illustrated their specific trades and activities. 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I'm John Gager. Numbers chapter 7 records one of the most repetitive yet beautiful passages in Scripture. Over 12 consecutive days, each tribal leader brought identical offerings for the dedication of the tabernacle. The chapter meticulously records every gift. Today in the Word, we read in Numbers 7, verses 13 through 15, each day a different tribal leader presented one silver plate weighing 130 shekels and one silver sprinkling bowl weighing 70 shekels, one gold dish weighing 10 shekels filled with incense, one young bull, one ram, and one male lamb a year old for a burnt offering. The pattern repeats 12 times, word for word. Now, why such repetitive detail? The repetition itself is the message. God doesn't see our gifts as mass-produced donations. He sees every offering as a unique expression of our individual devotion. When Nashan of Judah brought his silver plate, God noticed. When Eliab of Zebulun brought his identical plate, God noticed again. The chapter concludes with an impressive total: 12 silver plates, 12 silver sprinkling bowls, and 12 gold dishes. But more than material value, this represents 12 acts of worship, 12 demonstrations of commitment, 12 hearts aligned with God's purposes. This passage in Numbers reminds us that we each have a unique and important contribution to God's work.
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Hello and welcome to Favorites. 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I'm Julia and you're joining me on the classical music station of FEBC Philippines. Johann Ernst von Sachsen-Weimar, also known as Prince Johann Ernst IV, was born on Christmas Day in 1686 in Weimar. He was to leave the world a mere 18 years later. Nonetheless, his life, while short, was a musical one. He built something of a modest reputation as a collector, commissioner, and composer of music. Some of his music, in fact, became the basis of transcriptions by none other than Johann Sebastian Bach. Organist Marie-Claire Alain plays Bach's Concerto in G BWV 592 after Johann Ernst of Saxe-Weimar.

Organist Marie-Claire Alain rendering the Concerto in G BWV 592 of Bach after the music of Johann Ernst of Saxe Weimar. Similarly, the following work by Franz Schubert is based on the music of a more obscure composer, although virtually all the credit today is given to Schubert. The teenage Schubert was ever on the alert for new material that his family could perform during their household music-making sessions. Thus, he discovered the Notturno Opus 21 for flute, viola, and guitar, and set about adapting it for flute, viola, guitar, and cello. We'll hear Schubert's D96 Quartet in G, to be brought to us by flutist Wolfgang Schultz, violist Wolfram Christ, guitarist Göran Solscher, and cellist Georg Faust.

Dating to 1814, Franz Schubert's Quartet for Flute, Viola, Guitar, and Cello in G D96, based on the music of Austrian guitarist-composer Wenzel Matejka. We heard a performance by flutist Wolfgang Schultz, violist Wolfram Christ, guitarist Göran Selscher, and cellist Georg Faust. Yet another work in our first hour lifts a gifted composer out of obscurity. In the case of 18th-century composer Domenico Gallo, it was unscrupulous publishers who, hoping for better sales, passed of his engaging sonatas as the work of the more popular Giovanni Battista Pergolesi. 2 centuries later, when Sergei Diaghilev approached Igor Stravinsky about creating a ballet based on the music of Pergolesi, Stravinsky was far from excited. What drew him into the project was the music, which he did not realize then was not in fact by Pergolesi but by Gallo. Igor Stravinsky said it was the ballet Pulcinella that inaugurated his neoclassical phase. This is the suite of ballet from Pulcinella, Igor Stravinsky's work, performed by the Chamber Orchestra of the Ur Theater under Josep Bons.

0: Igor Stravinsky's Pulcinella Suite de Ballet, we heard a performance by the Chamber Orchestra of the Ur Theater directed by Josep Bons. I'm Julia and you're with me on DZFE's Favorites. 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I'll be back shortly with a Beethoven piano sonata. Stay tuned.
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Beethoven in 1822 was in a season of ill health and declining creativity. Nonetheless, the year yielded nothing less than the Missa Solemnis in the Ninth Symphony. There was also the Piano Sonata No. 30 in E major, which holds its own in substance, if not in scope. The shifts in tempi are abrupt, giving the sonata a rhapsodic or fantastic quality. The sonata ends even more quietly than it began. Here is pianist Emilke Laus with the Piano Sonata No. 30, Op. 109, played by pianist Claudio Arau.

The sonata ends even more quietly than it began. Pianist Claudio Arrau performing the Piano Sonata No. 30 in E Major, Opus 109 of Beethoven. But our quiet is about to be disrupted. The 15th century Frenchman Clément Ginquin is well known for his vivid tableaus. La Chasse or the Hunt and La Guerre or the Battle are both exceedingly popular for a reason, but no less a worthy snapshot of reality is Le Caquet du Femme. Here, the composer plays the role of indiscreet and amused eavesdropper on a gathering of ladies. Having nothing better to do one day, when the ladies got together, I crept up and distracted myself close to them almost face to face by listening to their tattling. By Ginquin, Le Caquet des Femmes, brought to us by the Ensemble Clément Ginquin.

Today we might describe this as Maritessa to music. The ensemble Clément Ginquin performed Le Coquet de Femme by the group's namesake Clément Ginquin. 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Hello friends, for DZFE's favorites, I'm Julia. Let's pause a few minutes for our reflection before continuing with the music of Tariga and Autorino Respighi. What is God's will for you and for me? Kevin DeYoung writes, the Apostle Paul's first letter to the Thessalonians is remarkably clear and straightforward. For this is God's will, your sanctification. If you want to know what God's will is for your life, there it is in black and white. Live a life pleasing to God. Keep away from sexual immorality. Let the man of God control his own body in holiness and honor. Do not take advantage of a brother or sister. You don't have to wonder about hitting the bullseye of God's will or walking some spiritual tightrope as you try to intuit special messages from the Lord. We can all know God's calling. God has not called us to impurity, but to live in holiness. The will of God is one of the most confusing concepts in the Christian life. Part of this confusion stems from the fact that the Bible talks about God's will in at least two different ways. Some passages speak of God's will as fixed and inviolable. We can call this God's will of decree. God works all things after the counsel of His will. God does what He wants, and no one can block His hand. God's will of decree includes what is good, what is wicked, where we live, and how long we live. Neither the sparrows in the sky nor the hairs on our head fall to the ground apart from the will of our Heavenly Father. Other passages speak of God's will as something we can obey or disobey. We can call this God's will of desire. There aren't two wills in God, but the Bible does use the same language in two different ways. In 1 John 2:15-17, for example, the will of God is the opposite of the lust of the flesh and the pride of one's possessions. Likewise, Jesus teaches that only the one who does the will of my Father in heaven will enter the kingdom, Matthew 7:21. In passages like these, the will of God refers to the way God wants us to live. To make matters more complicated, when Christians talk about finding the will of God, they are usually thinking about a mysterious will of direction. The Bible, however, does not speak of God's will in this way. Yes, God has a specific plan for each of our lives, but there is no indication that He ordinarily means to reveal this plan to us ahead of time. Instead, He wants us to trust Him. We don't have to know the future because we belong to the God who not only knows the future, but exercises sovereign control over it. Embracing the will of God is not about discerning. By some nebulous process of inner impressions, where to live, whom to marry, and what job to take. Rather, it is about the far more ordinary and ultimately more important and more spiritual task of seeking first the kingdom of God and His righteousness, all the while believing that whatever you truly need will be provided for you. Kevin DeYoung writing for the CSM Men's Daily Bible.

The grandeur and beauty of the Alhambra in Granada, Spain, inspired this favorite among guitar masterworks. Francisco Tárrega's 1899 Recuerdos de la Alhambra was brought to us in an arrangement by Sagredas for Guitar Duo by the duo Hill-Wilczynski. Three paintings are captured in orchestral color by Ottorino Respighi in the triptych called Trittico Botticelliano, dating to 1927. Trittico Botticelliano explores Respighi's fascination with Italian Renaissance paintings, focusing on the famed Sandro Botticelli, whose La Nascita di Venere is, to many, the archetypal painting of the Italian Renaissance. The first panel opens onto La Primavera, with its sensuous nymphs and lush greenery. In The Adoration of the Magi, the Advent tune O Come Emmanuel recreates an attitude of worship. Paganscapes dominate the first painting, The Birth of Venus, portrayed in woodwind, strings, and celesta. Sir Charles Mackerras leads the London Symphony Orchestra in Respighi's Trittico Botticelliano.

0: Ottorino Respighi's work is Trittico Botticelliano, an orchestral realization of three Botticelli paintings. The London Symphony Orchestra performed under Sir Charles Mackerras. 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
1: Love happens in small moments that are easy to miss. I'm Bonnie Sala with Reset. Children often learn to throw and catch a ball as they're growing up. But there's an important game of catch you may not have learned. Experts say the practice of making and catching bids for connection is essential to a thriving marriage. A bid for connection is any attempt to get your spouse's attention. Marriage masters are said to catch 87% of a spouse's bids, while marriages that are disasters are one in which spouses only catch 33% of each other's attempts to connect. We turn toward our spouses when we catch, but turn away with a lack of response. Let's imagine what this might look like. You come home from work and sit in the kitchen, scrolling on your phone, while your spouse starts cooking something for dinner. Your spouse begins to chat about something stressful in their day, and you don't respond at all. "Did you hear me?" they exasperatingly ask. No connection there. Or perhaps you generally use more words than your spouse does to explain things, especially when it's something you feel strongly or emotional about. Your spouse cuts you off the minute they think they understand what you're trying to say, before you can even finish. Ouch. No connection there. God, the author of relationship, has given us principles in Scripture that are key to connecting. The Bible teaches us, don't only look out for your own interests, but take an interest in others too. And do everything in love, because bids for connection don't always involve words. They might be touches or a look. Healthy couples constantly make and accept bids to connect. Watch for that incoming bid today and toss one out yourself. I'm Bonnie Sala, ready to grow your faith? 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
0: 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Giacomo Puccini has never fallen out of the spotlight, but his music is being celebrated with particular zeal this year, especially in the run-up to the centenary anniversary of his death, November 29, 2024. Possible when in Rome to take a walking tour of the places in which Tosca is set. They are real places, from the Chiesa di Sant'Andrea della Valle, the setting of the first act, to the Castel Sant'Angelo, from which Tosca meets her tragic end. We listen to music from the first act of Tosca, which is based on the 1887 play by Victorien Sardou and takes place in the shadow of the Napoleonic threat to Rome, then controlled by the Kingdom of Naples. Tosca opens after the overthrow of the Republic established by Napoleon. Its consul, Angelotti, is on the run from royalist forces. He hopes to take refuge at the Church of Sant'Andrea della Valle, where his sister, the Marchesa Attavanti, has a private chapel. He runs into the painter Cavaradossi, who has come to work on a painting. Cavaradossi hears of Angelotti's plight and determines to help his friend, but their exchange is interrupted by the coming of the singer Tosca, and Angelotti ducks back into the chapel. Tosca notices that Cavaradossi's painting features a woman with the likes of the Marchesa and responds in a jealous outburst. Cavaradossi manages to placate her and she leaves, unaware that Angelotti is nearby still in hiding. Music from Act 1 of Tosca will be brought to us by Galina Vishnevskaya as Tosca, Franco Bonisoli as Cavaradossi, and Antonio Zerbini as Angelotti, together with the Orchestra Nacional de France under Mstislav Rostropovich.

Giacomo Puccini's music. We heard the opening of the opera Music from Act 1 unfolding at the Church of Sant'Andrea della Valle. This performance featured soprano Galina Wisniewskaya as Tosca, Franco Bonisoli as Cavaradossi, and Antonio Zerbini as Angelotti, together with the Orchestra Nacional de France under Mstislav Rostropovich. Tosca made its debut at the Teatro Constanzi in Rome in January of 1900, and has remained among Puccini's most popular operas. This is 98.7 DZFE, The Master's Touch. I'm Julia for Favorites. We go on to our final work by Edouard Lalo. The Frenchman led a wallflower existence, playing viola in a string quartet, ever hoping for a successful stab at opera, and at last found fame not by the writing of an opera, but through his colorful Sinfonía Española. The Violin Concerto is a less-known work, but was also presented by Pablo de Sarasate. Listen to the Violin Concerto in F, Opus 20, to be rendered by violinist Thomas Christian, and the WDR Radio Orchestra Cologne, directed by Stefan Blunier.

Violinist Thomas Christian and the WDR Radio Orchestra Cologne under Stefan Blunier, in the music of Edouard Lalo, the Violin Concerto in F, Opus 20. With that, we close this edition of Favorites. Join me again next week for more popular and notable classics and composers here on The Master's Touch. If you would like a particular classical work featured, just send us a DM. This has been Julia, and Tiffany is the writer of this program. Thanks for sharing this time with us on Favorites.

0: This is Max McLean. People preach Christ for various reasons. Regardless of the reasons, what should our response be? Listen to the Bible from Philippians 1. It is true that some preach Christ out of envy and rivalry, but others out of goodwill. The latter do so in love, knowing that I am put here for the defense of the gospel. The former preach Christ out of selfish ambition, not sincerely, supposing they can stir up trouble for me while I am in chains. But what does it matter? The important thing is that in every way, whether from false motives or true, Christ is preached. And because of this, I rejoice. From Philippians 1. Listen to the Bible. It's great for the soul.
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Welcome to this Wednesday's gallery on DZFE, The Master's Touch. And we started things off with violinist Eduardo Hernandez Asiain and Jesus Galdeo on piano, with Pablo de Sarasate's Danza Española No. 7. Pianists Pascal and Ami Roger now. This is La Valse by Maurice Ravel.

pianists Pascal and Ami Roger. That was Maurice Ravel's La Valse. Trumpeter Wynton Marsalis and the Eastman Ensemble under Donald Hunsberger next. This is the Variations sur le Carnaval de Venise of Jean-Baptiste Arban.

0: trumpeter Wynton Marsalis, and the Eastman Wind Ensemble under Donald Hunsberger. That was the Variations sur le Carnaval de Venise of Jean-Baptiste Arban. Here's an announcement. The Hymn and Oratorio Society of the Philippines, HYMNOS, warmly invites the public to Pastol, an evening of prayerful listening, quiet reflection, and sacred music. This will be held on Saturday, May 9, 6:30 p.m. at the Union Church of Manila in Makati City. At the heart of the program is Pastol, a moving choral meditation on Psalm 23, composed by Eudenis V. Palaruan, a work that gives voice in many tongues to the timeless assurance, "The Lord is my shepherd, there is nothing I shall want." Alongside the centerpiece are sacred works by respected Filipino composers, each affirming the sacrificial and sustaining presence of Christ, the shepherd who lays down his life for his flock. Pastol with HYMNOS, directed by Joel Navarro, May 9, 6:30 p.m. at the Union Church of Manila. Keep tuned in to the Master's Touch for Chamber Music Society of Lincoln Center. That's coming up in just a short while.
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0: I'm Elliot Forrest, and it is my pleasure to welcome you to the next broadcast of the radio series from the Chamber Music Society of Lincoln Center, David Finkel and Wuhan Artistic Directors. Now in its 56th season, the Chamber Music Society is one of the world's leading chamber music presenters. From its home in New York's Alice Tully Hall on tour and on recordings, the Chamber Music Society delivers dazzling performances by virtuosic musicians to countless devoted listeners. This broadcast takes us through the colorful landscapes and the hustle and bustle of 1920s France. We'll hear a delightful trio by Josef Jungen, a virtuosic and daring work for violin and cello by Maurice Ravel, and a sublime serenade by Albert Roussel. Here's co-artistic director David Finkel with more.
1: Every time I hear a program of French music, I'm reminded of my many concert tours in Europe. I know it's the same for many European travelers. We bury ourselves in one culture for a while, perhaps speaking some of its language, eating a lot of its food, behaving the way the natives do, and following and enjoying the customs of each culture. And then comes the moment where we cross a border, and all of a sudden, just like that, the world has completely changed. I would wager, therefore, that many of you listening to our concert tonight have had exactly the same experience I have in setting foot in France after perhaps a week in Germany, Italy, or the UK. There's an immediate intoxicating lightness to the country, a sophisticated sensuality, and a sense that the best of the past has never left. I always breathe a sigh of relief when I set foot in France, and I would further be willing to bet that wherever or whatever you may have come from just now, you'll soon be exhaling with the same heady relaxation that one feels strolling down the Avenue des Champs-Élysées. What has excited me about this program is that all three works were composed in the middle of the amazing 1920s. Cultural life in France was once again bursting with creativity and the absorption of many outside influences, especially musical ones, due to the presence of visitors and residents from America, Russia, and other countries. Composers as diverse as Stravinsky and Gershwin melded their musical roots with the intense local flavors, and they in turn influenced and challenged French composers to expand their horizons. The works you are about to hear reflect the excitement of this amazing decade, and I can promise you a delightful journey in sound to that wonderful time and place.
0: Thank you, David. There is something special about the sonority of flute and harp that immediately calls to mind the world of French Impressionism, of seascapes, the beauty and wildness in nature, and of the freedom of expression which blossomed in France in the early decades of the 20th century. Today's program includes two works for flute, harp, and strings, both composed in Paris in 1925. Although our first composer, Josef Jungen, was Belgian by nationality, he was very much a part of the French musical world. Born in 1873 in Liège, also the birthplace of César Franck, he studied in Paris with Vincent Dundee and Gabriel Fauré, but lived most of his life in Belgium, where he was recognized as a leading musical figure. He died there in 1953. Jungen composed his Deux Pièces en Trio for flute, harp, and cello in 1925 for members of the Quintet Instrumental de Paris. This popular ensemble commissioned numerous works from leading composers of the day, including Albert Roussel's Serenade, which we will hear later on in our program. And now from the Chamber Music Society of Lincoln Center, here are Soo-Yun Kim, flute, Bridget Kibbe, harp, and Nicholas Kanellakis, cello, for a performance of Deux Pièces en Trio, Opus 80, by Josef Jungen.

From the Chamber Music Society of Lincoln Center, we heard a performance of De Pièce en Trio, Opus 80, by Yosef Yongen, with Soo-yun Kim, flute, Bridget Kibbe, harp, and Nicholas Kanellakis, cello. Next, we turn to one of Maurice Ravel's chamber music masterpieces, the Sonata for Violin and Cello. After Claude Debussy's death in 1918, Ravel was considered France's leading composer. In a tribute to his predecessor, he dedicated his 1922 Sonata for Violin and Cello to Debussy's memory. The four-movement work was composed over a two-year period. Of that process, Ravel wrote, "In my own work of composition, I find a long period of conscious gestation in general necessary. During this interval, I come gradually to see, and with growing precision, the form and evolution which the subsequent work should have as a whole." The sonata received its first performance in 1922. And now, from the Chamber Music Society of Lincoln Center, here is violinist Alexander Sitkovetsky and cellist Colin Carr to perform Maurice Ravel's Sonata for Violin and Cello.

0: We heard violinist Alexander Sitkovetsky and cellist Colin Carr in a performance of Maurice Ravel's Sonata for Violin and Cello from the Chamber Music Society of Lincoln Center on the WFMT Radio Network.
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2: Suppose that after Jesus rose from the dead, he simply retired to heaven and watched to see how we would get on. Well, if he had only opened a way of salvation and then left it up to us to pursue it, how many people would make it to heaven? None. Salvation would remain a theoretical possibility and no one would actually be saved. But Jesus lives to intercede for us, and when you draw near to God through faith in him, Jesus will bestow on you everything he purchased through the shedding of his blood on the cross. Forgiveness, reconciliation with God, adoption into his family, the gift of the Holy Spirit. Every blessing you enjoy comes through the intercessory ministry of the Lord Jesus Christ. Jesus always lives to intercede for us.
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0: I'm Elliot Forrest. Next, music of Albert Roussel. Born in 1869, Roussel had a brief career in the Navy, which he abandoned for a musical life, embarking on a rigorous 10-year degree course at the Paris Conservatory. During the period between the two world wars, he achieved the status of a major figure in Parisian musical circles. His Serenade, Opus 30, for flute, harp, and string trio, was composed for the Quintet Instrumentale de Paris in 1925. The three-movement work was first performed by the acclaimed ensemble in October of the same year in Paris. And now, from the Chamber Music Society of Lincoln Center, here is flutist Soo-yun Kim, harpist Bridget Kibbe, violinist Kristen Lee, violist Paul Neubauer, and cellist Nicholas Kanellakis, to perform the Serenade, Opus 30, by Albert Roussel.

Narciso Yepes brought us Francisco Tárrega's Estudio de Velocidad. Tárrega, one of the most prominent champions of the classical guitar, lived from 1852 to 1909. Marc-André Amelon maintains the energy in his performance of the Sonatine, Op. 61, by Charles-Valentin Alcan. It consists of four movements, a first one interrupted by angry outbursts, an allegramente, which might remind one of Ravel's slow movement in his Sonatine, and a driving perpetual movement, scherzo minuet, and a final tempo giusto that foreshadows Mussorgsky's pictures at an exhibition. Amelon performs Alcan's Sonatine, Op. 61.

Marc-André Amelin performs the sonatine, Opus 61, by Charles-Valentin Alcan. Alcan's Opus 61 sonatine dates from 1861. Austrian composer Franz von Suppé lived from 1819 to 1895. Although a prolific writer of operettas and other stage works, his fame now rests almost solely on his opera overtures. This time we hear a freestanding overture, The Torments of Tantalus, to be performed by the Academy of St. Martin de Fields under Neville Mariner.

0: That was the Academy of St. Martin the Fields under Neville Marriner in the overture, The Torments of Tantalus by Franz von Suppé. Again, hello, and thanks for tuning in. I'm Dawn, and this is DZFE's Cruising the Classics, the homebound drive set to classical music from the mid-19th century to the present day. I'll be with you until 8 o'clock. Up ahead, after the break, baritone Dmitri Hvorostovsky sings an aria from Donizetti's Don Pasquale. Do stay tuned.
1: Of the five communist countries remaining in the world today, only one is in the Western Hemisphere, and it's only 90 miles off the coast of Florida. Most Cubans have no involvement in government affairs. They're simply trying to survive. Most Americans are barred from traveling to Cuba, but there are a few ways to get in. You're allowed to visit family. You can go for humanitarian reasons, or if you get a religious visa. Last year, when I was there, I heard a familiar sentiment expressed over and over from the Cuban people. They said, "Thank you for not forgetting about us." Yesterday, I took a look at several of the top U.S. news websites, and despite the ongoing blockade, I didn't find a single story or headline related to the current crisis in Cuba. So as the world's attention is focused elsewhere, as believers, let's remember to pray for our brothers and sisters in Cuba. I'm David Wolin at haventoday.org.
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baritone Dmitri Hovorostovsky with his song Bella siccome un angelo, beautiful as an angel, commencing Malatesta's scheme to get Don Pasquale to marry his phantom sister in Gaetano Donizetti's three-act opera buffa Don Pasquale. Ion Marin led the Philharmonia Orchestra. It is usually the case that composers premiere a smaller work from incidental music after a play's premiere. In the case of Busoni's Turandot, it was the other way around. In 1904 and 5, Ferruccio Busoni derived a suite from the incidental music as he was writing it for the playwright Carlo Gozzi. This was because the composer saw the need for practicality after realizing that mounting an entire play was a huge undertaking in terms of effort, time, and expense. As such, Busoni's Turandot suite was first performed in 1905, 6 years before the play was produced in 1911. The Turandot suite begins with Truffaldino, Introduction and Grotesque March, Altum's March, Turandot's March, and Zenana, Introduction to the Third Act. Riccardo Muti directs the Orchestra Filarmonica della Scala.

0: Busoni's Turandot suite concludes with a dance and song, a night waltz from the music for the fourth act, and In the Manner of a Funeral March and Turkish Finale from the music for the third act. Riccardo Muti directed the Orchestra Filarmonica della Scala. I hope you're enjoying the program. I'm Dawn, and this is Cruising with the Classics on 98.7 DZFE, The Master's Touch. 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
1: This is Max McLean. If like a contagious cancer, sin entered us through Adam to bring about our death, then how does God's healing gift through Jesus Christ restore us back to life? Listen to the Bible from Romans 5. Sin entered the world through one man, and death through sin. And in this way, death came to all men, because all sinned. But the gift is not like the trespass. For if the many died by the trespass of the one man, how much more did God's grace and the gift that came by the grace of the one man, Jesus Christ, overflow to the many? Again, the gift of God is not like the result of one man's sin. The judgment followed one sin and brought condemnation, but the gift followed many trespasses and brought justification. For if by the trespass of the one man death reigned through that one man, how much more will those who receive God's abundant provision of grace and of the gift of righteousness reign in life through the one man, Jesus Christ? Consequently, just as the result of one trespass was condemnation for all men, so also the result for all men.

0: added, so that the trespass might increase. But where sin increased, grace increased all the more, so that just sin reigned in death, so also grace might reign through righteousness to bring eternal life through Jesus Christ our Lord. From Romans 5. Listen to the Bible. It's great for the soul.
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violinists Robert McDuffie and the Cincinnati Pops Orchestra under Eric Kunzel played for us Fritz Kreisler's Tambourin Chinois, Chinese drum, one of the virtuoso's most famous pieces. Fritz Kreisler lived from 1875 to 1962. P.T. Barnum was the producer who made the 19th century American circus great. His production, called The Greatest Show on Earth, a three-ring circus with extravagant numbers, was unrivaled. Barnum's life was every bit as colorful as his circus, and proved rich material for a suite written by Douglas Moore in 1924. The pageant of P.T. Barnum gives a glimpse of people and places significant in Barnum's lifetime. The five-part suite begins with Boyhood at Bethel, with its folksy fiddling. The melancholy Joyce Heth is named after the woman Barnum claimed was 161 years old and had been George Washington's primary caregiver and nurse. The sprightly March, General and Mrs. Tom Thumb, refers to Barnum's little person master of ceremonies. The flute in the next section pays tribute to Swedish nightingale Jenny Lind, who was the star of a number of Barnum-produced concerts. Last is the circus parade. Here's the Eastman Rochester Orchestra under Howard Hansen with a pageant of P.T. Barnum by Douglas Moore.

Douglas Moore taught at the music department of Columbia University, and he served as chair from 1940 to 62. The Pageant of P.T. Barnum is a 1924 suite of musical movements inspired by the life of the late 19th century celebrity circus producer. We heard the Eastman Rochester Orchestra, conducted by Howard Hansen. The title refers to the Italian Commedia dell'arte tradition, though the composer later stated that it refers not so much to Italian comedy, but an expression of the tragedy of existence. Pianist Paul Crossley plays Debussy's Masks.

0: Debussy managed to premiere Masks prior to his temporary exile, owing to the scandal involving his liaison with a married Emma Bardach. It was performed on February 18, 1905, by Ricardo Vignes at the Salle Pleyel. Pianist Paul Crossley gave us our performance. 98.7 DZFE, The Master's Touch, is the classical music service of FEBC Philippines. If you're just tuning in, good evening. As we head to a break, think on this with me. Our reflection is from John MacArthur's Strength for Today. We live in a day of unfaithfulness, don't we? Some husbands and wives are unfaithful to their marriage vows. Children are often unfaithful to the principles taught by their parents. Parents are often unfaithful to meet the needs of their children. And all too frequently, we are unfaithful to God. Only God is always faithful, a fact often celebrated in Scripture. Know, therefore, that the Lord your God, He is God, the faithful God. Thy loving kindness, O Lord, extends to the heavens. Thy faithfulness reaches to the skies. Great is thy faithfulness. Let's look at several areas in which God is faithful to us. First, He's faithful in taking care of us. Peter says, "Let those also who suffer according to the will of God entrust their souls to a faithful Creator in doing what is right." The word translated entrust is a banking term that speaks of a deposit for safekeeping. We're to give our lives to our faithful Creator, who is best able to care for us because He created us. "My God shall supply all your needs according to His riches in glory in Christ Jesus." God is also faithful in helping us resist temptation. "No temptation has overtaken you, but such as is common to man, and God is faithful, who will not allow you to be tempted beyond what you are able, but with the temptation will provide the way of escape also, that you may be able to endure it." No believer can legitimately claim that he was overwhelmed by temptation, or that the devil made me do it. When our faithfulness is tested, we have God's own faithfulness as our resource. The Lord is faithful, and He will strengthen and protect you from the evil one. A reading from John MacArthur's Strength for Today devotional, available at gty.org.
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That was the spiritual There's No Hiding Place, brought to us by tenor Grant Williams and the Robert Shaw Chorale under the direction of Robert Shaw. In 1829, following the successful mounting of Bach's St. Matthew Passion, Mendelssohn embarked on a European tour, kicked off with a visit to England at the invitation of musician Sir George Smart and the Philharmonic Society. In Scotland, Mendelssohn saw Fingal's Cave in the Inner Hebrides. It is said that upon seeing the island, the composer immediately jotted down the opening theme of what would become his Hebrides Overture, Opus 26. The London Philharmonic Orchestra performs under Bernard Haitink.

We heard the London Philharmonic Orchestra under Bernard Haitink in Felix Mendelssohn's Hebrides Overture, also known as the Fingal's Cave Overture. A poignant exchange took place when Mendelssohn agreed to premiere Niels Goethe's Symphony No. 1 in Leipzig in 1843. After the very first rehearsal, Mendelssohn wrote Goethe, "What an extraordinary pleasure you have given me through your splendid composition. Not for a long time has a musical work made a more lively and beautiful impression on me," to which Goethe replied, "I have read your letter with joy at having pleased a master. Gratitude for the rare kindness with which that master writes to an unknown novice, and admiration for a man who is as great a human being as he is an artist." Mendelssohn premiered Nielsen's first symphony in March 1843. Movement 1 will be presented by the Collegium Musicum in Copenhagen under Michael Schoenvandt.

0: Movement 1 was presented by the Collegium Musicum in Copenhagen under Michael Schoenvandt, an excerpt from Niels Gade's First Symphony on the Fair Plains of Sjolund. I'm Dawn, and you're listening to Cruising with Classics on 98.7 DZFE, a quartet by Ferdinand Rebbi when we continue. Don't go away.
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0: guitarist Gonzalo Noque, violinist Raul Galindo, violist Pedro Michel Torres, and cellist Jacobo Villalba, in Ferdinand Rebbi's Quartet in D minor, for guitar, violin, viola, and cello. 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

Antonín Dvořák composed his Legends in 1881. Like the Slavonic dances, they were originally for piano, four hands. We heard the Legend, number 9, opus 59, by Antonín Dvořák, performed by the Budapest Festival Orchestra under Ivan Fischer. Our next selection is the shortest movement from Dmitri Shostakovich's longest symphony, the Symphony No. 7 that takes 75 minutes to finish. The lyric intermezzo, marked Moderato Poco Allegretto, comes from a symphony that was premiered while the Siege of Leningrad was simultaneously occurring in 1942. To this day, Shostakovich's 7th is played often at Leningrad Cemetery in tribute to the 27 million Soviet lives snuffed out in World War II. Yuri Tamirkonov leads the St. Petersburg Philharmonic Orchestra in the Scherzo from Shostakovich's Symphony in C Major, Opus 60.

a symbol of resistance to fascism and totalitarianism, Shostakovich's seventh, subtitled Leningrad, was broadcast by Arturo Toscanini in 1942 and landed the composer's face on the cover of Time magazine that same year. We heard the St. Petersburg Symphony Orchestra with a scherzo under the baton of Yuri Temirkanov. Malcolm Arnold's Brass Quintet, Opus 73, was written for the eminent New York Brass Quintet. It begins by pitting a couple of rollicking trumpets against a more serious threesome of horn, trombone, and tuba, following with a more tranquil second movement, then concluding with a cheery finale. Here's the Fine Arts Brass with Malcolm Arnold's First Brass Quintet, Opus 73.

one of the most widely played chamber works, Sir Malcolm Arnold's Brass Quintet, Opus 73, was presented by the Fine Arts Brass. VZFE, The Master's Touch, is the classical music service of the Far East Broadcasting Company, Philippines, and is non-profit. 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Thanks for listening to Cruising with the Classics.

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1: The Apostle Paul is amazing. Think about this. He just gave a whole 4 chapters on doctrine, on the gospel. And he says, now, in order to live it out, it's not by healing other people, by teaching Bible studies, by leading small groups. He says, the key to living this out is, number one, being compassionate to other people. It's about others more than self. Isn't that incredible? He says here, brethren. He's talking to brothers and sisters in Christ. He says, even if anyone is caught in any trespass. Notice, even if anyone. Could you fall into sin? Of course, we all fall in sin, maybe daily. So if anyone is caught in any trespass, the word caught here is the word ensnared. You've been trapped. It's something that happens to people without even them thinking about it. Like, I don't believe you wake up in the morning and you say, okay, how can I sin today that I won't get caught? No, it just happens sometimes. But there are some individuals who plot it out, who really think it through and make a process for their life to do that. Anyway, if anyone is caught in any trespass, this is talking about leaders, members, it's talking about anybody can be caught in trespass. It says, you who are what? Spiritual. Those of you, you who are spiritual, not you who are perfect, you who are spiritual, restore. The word restore is a word that's used purposely for this. Because restore comes from the Greek word, which is katartizo, which means to heal and to repair, to recover spiritually. Paul used this word because it is a picture that symbolizes fishermen who are mending their nets. When their nets are broken, these fishermen restore their nets. It's also the picture of a doctor who is mending a broken bone. I saw that firsthand. A friend of mine broke his arm, brought him to the hospital, and in the emergency room, the doctor had to reset that bone, and it was painful. It was painful, but he did it gently as possible.

0: spirit of gentleness. A spirit of gentleness. Gentleness is, it's the fruit of the Holy Spirit. It doesn't come from us. It comes from the Holy Spirit working in and through us. So we cannot take any credit for that. It shouldn't be us helping this person. It should be God's Spirit through us. Now, each one looking where? To yourself. Why? So that you too will not be tempted. You and I need to be humble before we attempt to help someone else. Let's make sure that we're not in that trap, in that sin ourselves. Now, I know that in paramedics, when they go to an accident and they see a person lying on the road, bloodied, cut up, broken, etc., that paramedic does not go to that person and start scolding them and start saying, "You stupid person, you're so foolish, why did you do that?" No, they don't give them a sermon. They heal them, they help them, they help get them back to restore them. A paramedic's job is not to scold, but to save them. And the truth is, friends, judgment never saved a life, but compassion often does.
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0: There are a significant number of symphonies in the repertoire which have titles given by their composers. This new series will endeavour to feature all of them, with the exception of works already featured in previous programmes. The series consists of 20 programmes designed as contrasted concerts. In all but two programmes, Haydn is represented. Since he wrote more symphonies than anyone else, and awarded titles to no less than 31 of his output of 104. Actually, the other composers featured in this series only managed 110 symphonies between them.
1: Oxford and Antarctica, London and Leningrad, a schoolmaster, philosopher and prodigal son. Find them all in Titled Symphonies. Here's musicologist Russell Brandon.
0: Symphony 59 of Haydn is known as The Fire. The title stems from the fact that the composer reused parts of his earlier four-movement work as incidental music to Die Feuerbrunst, The Firestorm, given in Esterházy in 1774. The Austro-Hungarian Haydn Orchestra, conducted by Adam Fischer.

Haydn's Fire Symphony was conducted by Adam Fischer. The other work in today's program is the epic Symphony No. 3, Ilya Muromets, by the Soviet composer Reinhold Gleyre. Equally known as a fine teacher and a devoted party member, the part Belgian Gleyre was akin to the earlier César Cui, a member of the mighty handful, in being totally Russian by adoption and assimilation. The four movements are based on the legend of the 12th century champion Ilya Muromets, who, having sat motionless for 30 years, was roused by two pilgrims who sent him away on a series of adventures. Ultimately, he is petrified, that is, turned to stone. Nothing like a happy ending, is there? The Royal Philharmonic are conducted by Harold Faurman,

0: That was Glier's Third Symphony, Ilya Muromets, conducted by Harold Faberman. In our next programme, there are two Haydn symphonies beside works by Britten and Nielsen.
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How can you discover God's will for your life? On my website once, I posted a spoof news item which was taken from a satirical website. The headline was, Man 19...

21 dies waiting for will of God. It was meant to be a joke, poking fun at the way many Christians think that we need to pray and pray and pray for God to supernaturally and unmistakably reveal his will for our life before we can actually do anything. However, something strange happened. Some visitors to my blog clearly didn't realize it was a joke, and in this case, they thought it was true. Take this comment left by a Christian man called Evan. "Oh man, this hit me hard," said Evan. "Dang if I didn't have to get up and walk around in the middle of reading this tragic post. It made me cry." Now, I did feel a bit guilty about making Evan cry, but actually, that is an entirely appropriate response to this idea that we somehow cannot make decisions about who to date, who to marry, where to live, and where to work unless God gives us some kind of clear, supernatural nudge or inward impression. So how can we know God's will for our lives in any given situation? Well, biblically speaking, God's will is spoken of in two ways. There's what theologians call the revealed will of God, and there's also what's known as the hidden will of God. You see both referred to in Deuteronomy chapter 29, verse 29, which says, "The secret things belong to the Lord our God, but the things that are revealed belong to us and to our children forever, that we may do all the words of this law." The things that are revealed. This is what theologians mean when they talk about the revealed will of God. God has revealed his will for our lives by giving us his law, his commandments. So, in that sense, what is his will for your life? That you should obey his commands. As long as you're obeying his commands as you make your decisions, you have great freedom in the specific options you can choose. Search for the phrase God's will in the New Testament and you'll find passages such as 1 Thessalonians chapter 4 verse 3, which tells us it is God's will that you should be sanctified. The overwhelming testimony of Scripture is not that we should lose sleep desperately looking inside ourselves for God's mysterious prompting, but rather that we look to his word for guidance as to how we should live. One writer summed it up like this: "What is the will of God? Is it some specific secret plan God has for us and wants us to spend days, weeks, even years discovering? Not at all. Rather, it consists of a sober life, living in the power of the Holy Spirit and offering praise and gratitude to God for his goodness." So that is the revealed will of God. But there's also the hidden will of God. And it's true, God does have a secret will for your life. As it says in Deuteronomy chapter 29, verse 29, there are the secret things that belong to the Lord. This is what theologians are referring to when they talk about the hidden will of God. But the thing about the hidden will of God is that it is hidden. Stop me if I'm getting too technical here. These secret things belong to the Lord, and God does not intend for us to know them, no matter how hard we might pray that he would reveal them to us. John Calvin said that when God closes his holy mouth, let us also stop the way that we may not go farther. God's will for our lives is that we put aside both passivity and perfectionism where it comes to decision making. His will is that we seek guidance in his word, supplemented by the wisdom of wise Christians around us, and then, when all is said and done, trust him. You don't need handwriting in the sky to be able to remain in God's will. So, for example, what is God's will for you regarding something like marriage? Well, his will, as revealed in his word,

0: 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But if you make your choice according to wisdom and aren't sinning in making the choice, you needn't worry. You don't need a sign from heaven to know God's revealed will. 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

song. The music, the text that you know probably well enough to have been singing along is by Fanny Crosby. And we heard the duo piano work of Mona Coulter and Eun-Young Hwang. Four-hand piano arrangement by Mona Coulter. Praise him, praise him. Well, welcome to today's Sound of Majesty. I'm Greg Wheatley, and as always, it's our privilege to have you join us. We hope you'll stay with us for today's program, some wonderful music of the church and of our faith. And speaking of Fanny Crosby, we have two more selections, the text of which come from Fanny Crosby. We'll begin in just a moment with the very familiar Blessed Assurance, Jesus is Mine. And then we'll conclude in a moment with To God Be the Glory, Great Things He Hath Done. So loved He the world that He gave us His Son, who yielded His life, an atonement for sin, and opened the life gates that all may go in. Praise the Lord. Let the earth hear His voice. Let the people rejoice. Oh, come to the Father through Jesus the Son, and give Him the glory. Great things He hath done. Two gospel songs from the pen of Fanny Crosby, beginning with Blessed Assurance.

Three gospel songs of Fanny Crosby. We just heard baritone Gerard Sundberg, "To God Be the Glory." Before that, Blessed Assurance in a wonderfully alive and gospel setting by the St. Olaf Choir. And before that, Praise Him, Praise Him, the duo piano work of Mona Coulter and Eunyoung Hwang. This is the Sound of Majesty. Death, of course, we're told in Scripture, is the final enemy. And it is an enemy that has been and will be vanquished by Christ because of his victory over death and his resurrection. In his classic book, The Pilgrim's Progress, John Bunyan writes about that moment that every believer comes to in crossing over and ending this life only to take it up in the next. Listen to these wonderful words. Bunyan writes, "Now I further saw that betwixt them and the gate was a river, but there was no bridge to go over. The river was very deep. The pilgrims then, especially Christian, began to despond in their minds and looked this way and that, but no way could be found by them by which they might escape the river. Then they asked the men if the waters were all of a depth. They said, no, yet they could not help them in that case, for, said they, you shall find it deeper or shallower as you believe in the king of the place. They addressed themselves to the water, and entering, Christian began to sink, and crying out to his good friend Hopeful, he said, I sink in deep waters, the billows go over my head, all his waves go over me. Then said the other, be of good cheer, my brother, I feel the bottom, and it is good. Then said Christian, ah, my friend, the sorrows of death have compassed me about. I shall not see the land that flows with milk and honey. Then said Hopeful, these troubles and distresses that you go through in these waters are no sign that God hath forsaken you, but are sent to try you whether you will call to mind that which heretofore

or you have received of his goodness, and live upon him in your distresses. And with that, Christian broke out with a loud voice, Oh, I see him again, and he tells me, When thou pass through the waters, I will be with thee. Then they both took courage, and the enemy was after that as still as a stone until they were gone over.

Savior, like a shepherd, lead us. Carol McClure and the harp here on The Sound of Majesty. Before that, We Shall Walk Through the Valley, a wonderful choral arrangement and sung beautifully by the Calvin College Alumni Choir. Music next here on The Sound of Majesty from the earlier days of America. In fact, this tune, known as Holy Manna, was found in a collection of tunes called Columbian Harmony. Some of you may have studied the history of the tunes of our days in America, particularly the frontier days. And there are many collections that housed, if you will, these various tunes that were used by American Christians of an earlier time. This one called Holy Manna, you'll recognize this. Brethren, we have met to worship, to adore the Lord our God. Will you pray with expectation as we preach the living word? All is vain unless the Spirit of the Holy One comes down. Brethren, pray, and holy manna will be showered all around. Music next on The Sound of Majesty. Brethren, we have met to worship.

0: a wonderful melody called Satisfied. All my life long I had panted. The music of cellist Ann Martindale Williams and pianist Stephen Nielsen from their recording In Heavenly Love Abiding. We'll be back in just a moment.
1: This is John MacArthur with another edition of Portraits of Grace. Say, how do you view prayer? Do you see it merely as an opportunity to inform God of your own plans and seek His help in fulfilling them? Or do you understand that prayer is part of the process of relinquishing your will to the Spirit's control so that He can accomplish the Father's will through you in whatever way He chooses? Well, praying with the proper motives can be difficult because it means forsaking self-centered prayers and rather concentrating on God's will for your life. But that's how to conform your prayers to His purposes. And then you can be assured that you're praying according to His will and He will answer. This is John MacArthur, looking forward to bringing you more Portraits of Grace.

begin this portion of the Sound of Majesty. Holy, holy, holy is the Lord God Almighty. Evening and the beginning of rest has always been an important time, and it's been an important time for the church historically. Many of you know that some of the services of the church and the time set aside for prayer and for scripture reading have been at the evening time. It's an important time, and we're going to hear next three pieces that have to do with the winding down of a day's activities and the rest that ought to come with that. We're going to hear two selections by the West Coast Mennonite Chamber Choir. First, we'll hear Now the Day is Over, followed immediately by the probably much more familiar hymn, Abide with Me. And then we'll follow that with Vaughan Williams' hymn tune prelude on that particular tune, Eventide, that you'll hear sung with Abide with Me. We'll hear that with the London Symphony. Three pieces next that pertain to the evening.

The London Symphony and the music of Vaughan Williams, his hymn tune prelude based on the tune Eventide, Abide With Me. Before that, we heard two other songs for the evening, both of them by the West Coast Mennonite Chamber Choir. We heard Abide With Me, and before that, Now the Day Is Over. Here's the Moody Bible Institute chorale.

The familiar hymn of Charles Wesley, "Oh, for a thousand tongues to sing my great Redeemer's praise." We heard the arrangement of Gerald Edmonds, sung by the Moody Bible Institute Chorale, Gerald Edmonds conducting in that performance, that recording. I'm Greg Wheatley. It's always a privilege to have you with us. Thank you for joining us, and continue to tune in as your schedule allows you to do that, and enjoy with us the music here on The Sound of Majesty. We conclude with music of J.S. Bach.

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Of the five communist countries remaining in the world today, only one is in the Western Hemisphere, and it's only 90 miles off the coast of Florida. Most Cubans have no involvement in government affairs. They're simply trying to survive.

Most Americans are barred from traveling to Cuba, but there are a few ways to get in. You're allowed to visit family. You can go for humanitarian reasons, or if you get a religious visa. Last year, when I was there, I heard a familiar sentiment expressed over and over from the Cuban people. They said, "Thank you for not forgetting about us." Yesterday, I took a look at several of the top U.S. news websites, and despite the ongoing blockade, I didn't find a single story or headline related to the current crisis in Cuba. So as the world's attention is focused elsewhere, as believers, let's remember to pray for our brothers and sisters in Cuba. Welcome to Haven Today. I'm David Wolin, sharing the great story that's all about Jesus. Today we're continuing in a series called Crisis in Cuba, and we'll be hearing directly today from a pastor in a remote region of Cuba, talking about what life is like, but also how he's seen the church growing and how he's personally experienced the Lord ministering to him. As most people know, Cuba is in a crisis right now, and it's ironically brought on by a U.S. oil blockade of inbound oil. What's ironic is that the rest of the world is also experiencing, to a lesser degree, an energy crisis brought on by a U.S. blockade of oil. About 25% of the world's oil supply passes through the Strait of Hormuz. Understandably, oil prices have gone up everywhere. But Cuba's situation is not the same. Their incoming oil supply has been cut off completely. And the reason we're focusing on Cuba this week is not because of the crisis. Under Haven's umbrella is a broadcast ministry called El Faro de Redención. It's been on the air for years, teaching God's word in Spanish through a distinctly Cuban voice and talking directly to the people of Cuba with hundreds of relationships with pastors and their churches on the ground. It's a powerful ministry. It's gaining momentum. And like most things in Cuba, it's only possible because of help that comes in from the outside. The communist regime there has been in power for almost 7 decades, and in Cuba there is no such thing as Christian broadcasting. That can only come from the outside in, which is precisely what El Faro does. And today, I just want to let you know that we are in a very critical season. We need a little extra help to get over the hump, so to speak, because the biggest expense of this ministry by far is the cost of broadcasting. It takes quite a lot of electricity to send a signal like this across the water of the Caribbean, a signal powerful enough to cover the entire island of Cuba, which is huge, by the way. If you look at a map, you'll see how long it is, long and narrow, almost 800 miles long. But El Faro covers all of it with the hope of the gospel by radio. Now, our fiscal year ends on June 30th, and we began this week with a budget gap of about $171,332. But several close friends of the ministry have pledged a matching total of $44,000. And the point of them doing so is not only to help share the gospel in Cuba, but also to encourage you listening today to jump on board and help as well. Because here's the reality. Without Christian believers in North America recognizing the massive need and opportunity in Cuba and sensing the Lord's prompting to do something about it, without people like you who respond, this ministry never would have gotten off the ground in the first place and never would have been able to remain steadfast and faithful to the mission all these years. So would you stand with us today and would you give? So would

Carefully think about that, pray about that. And now let's get started with a song of worship, thanking the Lord Jesus for what he paid for our salvation. Here's Thank You, Jesus, for the blood, La Sangre de Jesus.

0: In English, it's Thank You, Jesus, for the Blood by Charity Gale. In Spanish, La Sangre de Jesús. Such a powerful song, and not just musically, but what it points us to, the precious blood of Jesus Christ. And for those on the outside looking in, for the unbelieving world, our need for the blood of Christ applied to us, that sounds barbaric or even foolish, but as Paul wrote in 1 Corinthians, speaking of Christ crucified, God chose what is foolish in the world to shame the wise. God chose what is weak in the world to shame the strong. God chose what is low and despised in the world, even things that are not, to bring to nothing things that are, so that no human being might boast in the presence of God. That's a good place to start the conversation today. I'm David Wolin, and it's Missions Week here at Haven. Today, we're talking about what the Lord is doing in a part of the world where there is so much suffering, but also where the Spirit of God is so clearly moving. And so with me now, a Cuban-American pastor who I'm honored to call my friend and co-laborer in the gospel, Danny Rojas. So good to have you back on the air, brother.
1: Thanks, David. This is such an exciting thing to be doing, talking about what the Lord is doing in Cuba. And in the midst of such darkness and such struggle, you know, we see God at work, and that is so cool.

0: And I'm just happy to share what the Lord is doing.
1: And I know there's a lot of people who are eager to hear, Danny. You and I have already spoken at length about the crisis in Cuba. It's been really bad for a long time, but now it's far, far worse since the oil blockade. Travel between the provinces basically shut down in Cuba. Power, food, water, all of those things. It's getting steadily worse day by day, but the Lord is moving in His church, and we can't overstate the power and the impact of the ministry of the Word of God. And that's a statement that's just stands on its own, you know, period. But in a time of great crisis like this, the strength of the rock on which believers are standing, and I'm talking about our Cuban brothers and sisters in Christ, they're experiencing that reality that Christ promised, right, about how when you build your house on the solid rock, they're experiencing that in real time as this crisis unfolds, aren't they?
0: Yes, yes, yes. Matter of fact, I was speaking with a pastor in Nueva Esperanza, that's in Pinar del Río. I know those names might not mean a lot to people, but it's kind of a rural area. And this young pastor, you know, is just sharing with me how difficult it's been. You know, it's just, he says, this has been so hard, brother. You cannot imagine it. And then he adds this, and unprompted, I didn't ask him, he says, but you know, I feel like God has just grown me during this time, and I'm seeing people coming to faith in Christ. Our church is strong. The ministry is strong. And that grace of God that we're getting, you know, through this hard time, it almost feels like it's on purpose. And I laughed and I said, yeah, I mean, you know, iron is, you know, molded and strengthened in the flames, is it not? And he said, indeed, yeah. Indeed it is.
1: Yep. It's not understood by the world at large, especially when there's, and this would be the right term for it, a humanitarian crisis unfolding, it seems like. Mm-hmm. And so you're ministering to them spiritually? And the answer is, yeah, because that is actually what is needed most. And of course, the Lord made us. He knows that we are but dust. He knows that we need to eat. He knows the things that we need. And we're trusting that in that time, those things will come to the relief of the Cuban people. But in the meantime, the church is hungry for the Word of God and hanging day by day and depending on the strength of the Spirit of God that is so uniquely known to those who are in Christ.
0: Amen.
1: Well, Danny, let's talk about the ministry of the Word through El Faro de Redención. So, because we've said this many times before, and we'll say it again, the mission of the ministry is not humanitarian per se. We do care about those things. We partner sometimes with organizations that specialize on that side of things, but this is ministry of the Word. We're preaching the gospel. So, Danny, can you just talk a little bit about how the daily broadcast of El Faro de Redención gets into Cuba? Because they don't have Christian radio inside the island. Like, there aren't Christian radio stations in Cuba, are there?
0: No. In North America, we have access to multiple radio stations, Christian stations, internet radio. I mean, there's so many ways for people to get Christian teaching, to listen to Christian music. In Cuba, there's none of that. Now, they can access internet if they have it, right? But, you know, these days, that's a difficult thing. Sometimes it's available, sometimes it's not. They have limited access to data on their phones and on their computers as well. So if they have to choose between talking to their family in the U.S. and listening to a Christian station, they might not choose that because there are priorities, right? But Transworld Radio in Bonaire, which is it's an island outside of Cuba, has this powerful 400,000, you know, watt station that covers the entire island of Cuba for 4 hours every weekday. And that's how we get into Cuba, through Christian radio. Now, there are other ways, and we've shared this before. You know, we use WhatsApp, we use Telegram, you know, we use other means to get it to the people that might not have radios. But the point is that we're doing something that no one else is doing. You know, we're getting the gospel on through the airwaves into homes that otherwise wouldn't have access to Bible teaching, except in their churches. And some of these people that listen don't even have a church, but they have Christian radio.
1: Right. Yeah. And so that's the uniqueness here. And so we're actually going to play a clip here that you recorded with a pastor from Cuba in Cuba. But just set this up for us a little bit. What

0: are we about to hear?
1: So this pastor, his name is Rodolfo, and he wrote to us back in October of 2025. We had just started teaching through Romans, and you know, he was, I don't know if it was the first time he'd listened or maybe this episode in particular just struck him and he felt the need to write, but he thanked us for the clear exposition of scripture. And he was saying, you know, I just want to encourage El Fado. He wasn't writing to me in particular, but to the ministry, saying, you know, support this man, support this ministry, because we need this kind of teaching. This is so helpful. And I felt nourished and encouraged in hearing God's word. So, you know, he identified himself as a pastor, and I thought that was cool. And when I decided to go to Cuba in March, I said, I want to meet him. And so we set up the meeting, and it was so wonderful because his testimony was really all about the power of Christian radio. And that's something that, you know, David, you and I have talked about this, and maybe we've mentioned it before on the program, but we have no way of measuring this. There's like no ratings or way of knowing who's listening other than...
0: There's none of that in Cuba, no.
1: Right. Other than whatever communication we get from them by email or text message or what have you. And so it was encouraging to hear his story. So I'm here with Rodolfo Rodriguez Matos. He is the pastor and leader of a small denomination called the Iglesia Evangelica Misionera de Cuba. That means the Evangelical Missionary Church of Cuba. And I was speaking with Pastor Rodolfo just a few minutes ago in Spanish, and he said something that was so good that I said, I have to record this for Haven. Pastor Rodolfo, welcome to the program.
2: Oh, thank you so much.
1: So, Pastor, we were talking about the impact of radio in Cuba. You know, and sometimes people ask us, you know, who hears this program? How many listeners do you have? And my answer is always, I don't know. I have no idea. There's no way to measure how many people are listening. But we hear testimonies. We hear stories. And talking to you, you shared a little bit about the impact of radio. So can you tell us a little bit, just a few words about how radio, especially Trans World Radio and through Trans World, El Faro de Redención, makes a difference in Cuba?
2: Yeah, thank you so much. We appreciate the opportunity to talk with you about the radio and the program. The Christian radio in Cuba has been impacting the society for a long time. Years ago, I remember in 1960, the case when we live in the mountain, so deep in the mountain in the Cuban country, we listen to the radio every night, listen to the programs, and we have the proof about how important for the Cuban people has been the Christian radio, because a lot of people in Cuba received Jesus Christ as Savior through the radio. Mm.
1: Many people trusted in Christ through the radio ministry?
2: Yeah, definitely. And we know churches that started as congregation, not for the impact of from one church that they decided to plant in the church in that community, but through the radio.
1: Wow.
2: At least in the Trans World Radio, the community received Jesus Christ as Savior, and then decided, the new disciples through the radio decided to create a congregation. Mm. So in this moment, the radio in Cuba is very popular, even in this 21st century.
1: Mm.
2: The new generation perhaps prefer the social media and telephone and something like this. But the elders and the society in the 40s, 50s prefer the radio. So in many different places, so deep in the mountain, it is impossible to have a...
1: So I think that's an important point, that it reaches people in areas that don't have access maybe to a lot of the technology.
2: Oh, yeah.
1: Right? So in the countryside, in the mountains, farmers, and again, like you said, rural areas.
2: Yeah.
1: Those people have access to Christian radio and are listening to the message of the gospel proclaimed on El Faro and other radio programs, where they might not be able to go to social media or YouTube. They don't have access, but they have radio.
2: Radio, yeah. And in many, many places in the

0: in the mountain, they have not an option to cast a signal of medium, social media, something like this.
1: So it's all they have.
0: Yes, but they have radio.
2: Yes.
0: And the radio in this moment is very, very effective to put the message of Jesus Christ in the people in the mountain.
1: Mm.
0: So never, never, never forget that there are a lot of people in Cuba that have chances to listen to radio, but they have not another option. If you decided to put out a radio transmission or cancel the radio transmission, a lot of people will have no opportunity to listen to the message of Jesus Christ.
1: Well, thank you for sharing that. You know, as I walked in today, you were sharing with me that you're able to listen to El Faro.
0: Yeah.
1: Even when the lights are off.
0: Oh yeah.
1: When there's an apagón, right? There's a blackout. You know, maybe by candlelight or just in the dark, you're able to hear El Faro de Redención. And that's a blessing to me to know. Thank you for sharing with us.
0: Okay, it's a privilege to see you.
3: Wow, that's amazing, Danny. In fact, I was struck thinking about him listening there in the dark. El Faro, in Spanish, right? That means lighthouse. You know, literally the program that is taking its name from the image of light is sharing the light, capital L, of the world in a time of total darkness in Cuba.
1: Yeah, it's something that moves me. And that's something that I've heard a few times from other pastors and other people that have reached out to us, that they're thankful that even when they don't have any electricity, they can turn on their radio, and they do. They listen in the dark, and in the dark, they're getting the light of the world. That's poetic, but it's beautiful. It's beautiful to me.
3: Well, we serve a God who delights in beauty. The Bible is full of poetry, and you get to share every day the light of Christ in a place that we already described as dark. Spiritually, now it is so literally. And so, Danny Rojas, thank you so much for what you are courageously now doing. And I really would underscore that. You chose to go and visit Cuba, which you often do, but you've done it recently, even in the midst of the oil blockade and when so many things are touch and go there, and you're reporting back to the North American audience what the Lord's doing. So keep after it, brother.
1: Amen.
3: And I'm so grateful to stand next to you.
1: Amen. Thank you.

Hallelujah. Jesus is my life. In Spanish, it's Mi vida es Cristo. And the original English song from Sovereign Grace is All I Have is Christ. This is Haven Today. I'm David Wolin. And today, I just want to invite you to be part of what the Lord is doing in Cuba. It's amazing to consider how the gospel reach is expanding across the board. And as you give to strengthen the ministry of El Faro, El Faro is strengthening the church, both individual believers and pastors. And the lost are seeking hope, and they're finding it in the Lord Jesus. So in the midst of the international crisis and chaos that's going on, there is reason for hope. And you can be part of that by helping to meet a real need. We started this week needing to raise $171,332 by June 30th. And these are funds that put the gospel on the airwaves, reaching Cuba through El Faro de Redención. But thanks to several generous friends, we've already made a dent in that need. They've pledged to give $44,000, and that is a matching challenge for Haven listeners. Will you rise up and help to meet it? Again, this matching challenge has not yet been met. Now is the time to give and help bring the hope of Christ to Cuba.

0: I'm David Wolin. Won't you come back again next time? We'll be keeping it all about Jesus. It's The Great Story here on Haven Today.
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You heard Rachmaninoff's Romance in F Minor, presented by cellist Julian Lloyd Webber and pianist John Lanahan. Next, the Andante Cantabile movement of Mozart's Piano Sonata K310.

Pianist Peter Nagy performed the second movement of Mozart's Piano Sonata K310. We continue with the adagio from Paganini's Violin Concerto No. 1 in D, followed by the intermezzo from Shostakovich's The Gadfly.

Leonid Grin conducted the Berlin Radio Symphony Orchestra in the intermezzo from Shostakovich's The Gadfly. Before that, we heard the second movement of Paganini's Violin Concerto No. 1 in D, rendered by soloist Salvatore Accardo and the London Philharmonic Orchestra under Charles Dutoit. Next, the third movement of Darius Milhaud's Piano Trio, followed by the second movement of Edvard Grieg's Sonata No. 3, Opus 45 in C minor.

0: Violinist Linda Wang and pianist Sebastian Koch performed the second movement of Grieg's Sonata No. 3, Opus 45 in C minor. Before that, we heard the third movement of Darius Milhaud's Piano Trio, rendered by the Clementi Trio Cologne. This is 98.7 DZFE, the Master's Touch. Up next on the broadcast, The Good Measure, hosted by Tiffany.
1: Tales, truths, and tunes bring remarkable music into satisfying symphony. Join me, Tiffany, for a harmony of classics on The Good Measure.

A cycle comprising 24 preludes in all the major and minor keys has been the standard since Bach's Well-Tempered Clavier. And although it did not seem at first that Rachmaninoff would create such a cycle, the opus 32 preludes with 13 pieces, combined with the 10 preludes of his opus 23 and the notorious C-sharp minor prelude of his opus 3, altogether total the requisite 24 in all the keys. From the 1910 Preludes, Opus 32, Lilia Silberstein brought us the Stormy Prelude in F minor. This takes us to the first of three chamber works that frame today's show, just steeped in late romantic feeling and song. George Enescu's Cello Sonatas, Opus 26, writes Richard Whitehouse for Naxos, give a good idea of the formal and emotional distance that Enescu traveled in the course of his composing. The second, states Whitehouse, could only be by Enescu in its density of thought and subtlety of expression. It is tonally elusive. The first sonata, however, shows the composer's debt to Brahms and his French contemporaries. This beautiful and expressive cello sonata in F minor, opus 26, number 1, dates to 1898, and will be brought to us by cellist Laura Boriana and pianist Martin Chiba.

The coda reprises the main motif of the work, but the finale is altogether lighter in mood than the first movement, and lively with contrapuntal activity. The early cello sonata in F minor, opus 26, number 1, of George Enescu, was written in 1898. Enescu was then only 17, but had already been composing for several years. A violin and composing prodigy, he was, at the age of 7, then the youngest to be admitted to the Vienna Conservatory, exception being made to the rule that no one younger than 14 could be admitted. The young Enescu was fostered by the director of the conservatory, Josef Helmsberger Sr., and it was at Helmsberger's home that the starstruck boy met his idol, Brahms. Brahms's spell lies upon many of Enescu's early works, including this one. The cello sonata in F minor, opus 26, number 1, was brought to us by Laura Buriana on cello and Martin Chiba on piano. Enescu graduated from the Vienna Conservatory at 13 and went to Paris for further studies. When he wrote his first cello sonata, Enescu was at the Paris Conservatoire, studying with, among others, Gabriel Fauré. Two of the master's ineffable songs cap our first hour. These are Gabriel Fauré's Tarentelle and Pleurs d'or, or Tears of Gold. Soprano Felicity Lott and mezzo-soprano Anne Murray perform with pianist Graham Johnson.

0: It was a singer, Emma Bardach, his mistress for a time before she married Debussy, who introduced Gabriel Fauré to Albert Samain's collection of poems Au Jardin de l'Enfant. His beautiful setting of Samain's text, Tears of Gold, is one of a spill of Samain settings produced in the 1890s. We heard soprano Felicity Lott and mezzo-soprano Anne Murray perform Pleurs d'or, and before it, Tarentelle, both songs by Gabriel Fauré. This is Tiffany with you on The Good Measure, a harmony of classics on 98.7 DZFE, The Mass's Touch. We remain at the close of the 19th century, and while he only enjoyed distinction quite late in his career, César Franck dominated French music from then until his death in 1890. Fauré, among many other luminaries, attended the funeral mass. We'll be turning to one of Franck's last masterpieces in a few minutes, his string quartet in D. Stay with me.
1: In the 13th century, during the construction of the magnificent Chartres Cathedral in France, the guilds of various professions, bakers, shoemakers, carpenters, and others, each made donations to fund the cathedral's stained glass windows. In exchange, small panels within these windows illustrated their specific trades and activities. Welcome to Today in the Word. I'm John Gager. Numbers chapter 7 records one of the most repetitive yet beautiful passages in Scripture. Over 12 consecutive days, each tribal leader brought identical offerings for the dedication of the tabernacle. The chapter meticulously records every gift. Today in the Word, we read in Numbers 7, verses 13 through 15, each day a different tribal leader presented one silver plate weighing 130 shekels and one silver sprinkling bowl weighing 70 shekels, one gold dish weighing 10 shekels filled with incense, one young bull, one ram, and one male lamb a year old for a burnt offering. The pattern repeats 12 times, word for word. Now, why such repetitive detail? The repetition itself is the message. God doesn't see our gifts as mass-produced donations. He sees every offering as a unique expression of our individual devotion. When Nashan of Judah brought his silver plate, God noticed. When Eliab of Zebulun brought his identical plate, God noticed again. The chapter concludes with an impressive total: 12 silver plates, 12 silver sprinkling bowls, and 12 gold dishes. But more than material value, this represents 12 acts of worship, 12 demonstrations of commitment, 12 hearts aligned with God's purposes. This passage in Numbers reminds us that we each have a unique and important contribution to God's work.
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0: Mm-hmm. where Gabrielle Fauré is delicate and sometimes even austere, César Franck is his antithesis, a creator of rich, harmonically decadent, voluptuous sound. This will become apparent in the string quartet in D, the only one he wrote, and which dates to the year before his death. It was first performed 7 months before, in April of 1890, at the Société Nationale, of which Franck was then president, having succeeded Saint-Saëns in the position 4 years before. Franck was an advocate of cyclical form and a language of restless chromaticism and modulation, both of which he had inherited from the new music camp of German music, Wagner and Liszt. Although Franck was himself a modest and retiring man, the sensuousness pervades his music, giving it an almost aphrodisiac quality that attracts a sybarite of sound. The four-movement string quartet in D has also been described as betraying the influence of Brahms and, in the scherzo, of Mendelssohn. To perform Franck's string quartet, here is a fine arts quartet.

Although César Franck made several contributions to chamber music, he wrote only one string quartet, and this the year before his death in 1889. We heard his string quartet in D, performed by the Fine Arts Quartet. This is 98.7 DZFE, The Master's Touch, Manila's fine music station, and you're with me, Tiffany, on The Good Measure. It is not far from Franck to Liszt, who was an important influence on his music. Liszt's output is vast, and much of it remains relatively obscure, at least compared to the best known of his works. Some of his magical songs and transcriptions of songs of another composer, Edvard Lassen, will follow shortly on The Good Measure. But first, our reflection. Let's be honest. If we encountered a scenario like the one Jesus describes in the parable of the Good Samaritan, we would not react like the title character. In fact, most of us would probably think the Samaritan's generosity toward a stranger seems a little excessive. Did you ever set aside everything to help a total stranger in a desperate situation? More to the point, have you ever done that for someone who was your enemy? Did you risk defilement in order to minister to all his needs? Did you single-handedly provide everything he needed? Dress his wounds, feed him, stay with him through a long night of pain, pay his bills, provide him with several weeks' room, board, and medical care, and then leave him with a blank check to pay everything he might need in the meantime? No? No doubt you have done something wonderfully generous at some point in your life, but do you truly love strangers like this all the time? Of course not. Jesus is describing a rare love that has no limits. Keep in mind that this is also a sort of backhanded reply to the lawyer's original question in Luke 10:25, "What shall I do to inherit eternal life?" Jesus told the parable of the Good Samaritan in order to show what an impossibly high standard the law sets for us. And it is a rebuke, not just to the lawyer, but to all of us. The law demands that you love like that all the time. As a lawyer, the man should have known that he couldn't perform a single act of extravagant altruism and imagine that he had fulfilled the demands of the law forever. The law demands perfection all of the time. Deuteronomy 27:26, "Cursed is he who does not confirm the words of this law by doing them." And James 2:10, "Whoever keeps a whole law and yet stumbles in one point, he has become guilty of all." So Jesus' final reply to the man, "Go and do the same," should have moved the lawyer to plead for grace and forgiveness. If that is what the law means when it promises life to those who obey, we have no hope at all under the law. The only thing the law can do for us is doom us. But there is a deeper lesson here. The way the Good Samaritan cared for the traveler is the way God loves sinners. In fact, God's love is infinitely more profound and more amazing than that. The Samaritan sacrificed his time and money to care for a wounded enemy. God gave his own eternal Son to die for sinners who deserve nothing more than eternal damnation. Romans 5:6-8, "For while we were still helpless, at the right time, Christ died for the ungodly. For one will hardly die for a righteous man, though perhaps for the good man someone would dare even to die. But God demonstrates his own love toward us in that while we were yet sinners, Christ died for us. Indeed, while we were still enemies, we were reconciled to God through the death of his Son." Verse 10. What Christ did to redeem his people far exceeds a lavish act of benevolence pictured in the parable. Christ is a living embodiment of divine love in all its perfection. He is spotless, sinless, holy, innocent, undefiled, separated from sinners. Hebrews 7:26. During his earthly life, he did literally fulfill every jot and tittle of the law to absolute perfection. And then in dying, he even bore the penalty of sin for others. Moreover, his unblemished righteousness, including the full merit of that perfect love,
is imputed to those who trust Him as Lord and Savior. Their sins are forgiven, and they are clothed in the perfect righteousness the law requires. They inherit eternal life, not as a reward for their own good works, but purely by grace, because of Christ's work on their behalf. It's fine to be motivated by the parable to perfect our love for our neighbors, but if that is your only response to this parable, it is practically the worst response anyone could have to the lesson Jesus was teaching. This parable is meant to constrain us to confess our sinful weakness, revealed in our lack of compassionate, sacrificial love, and seek grace and mercy by turning with repentant faith to Jesus Christ, the only one who truly and perfectly fulfilled what the law demands of us. He alone is able to save forever those who draw near to God through Him. He is the only true source of eternal life. The words of John MacArthur, as adapted from his book, Parables. Find this excerpt on gty.org.

We turn next to two captivating song transcriptions by Franz Liszt. More on them later. For now, listen to Two Lieder by Edvard Lawson, Heaven Save My Soul, and I Remained in Deep Loneliness. Our pianist is Leslie Howard.

Franz Liszt was among the most generous of men, and even at the height of his fame, was never stinting in his help for colleagues. Some of this help took the form of transcriptions of their music, which helped to bring the works before a larger audience. Edvard Lassen, who lived from 1830 to 1904, was a Dane who had trained in Belgium and come to Weimar to become Liszt's assistant. He eventually succeeded Liszt as Kapellmeister at Weimar. We heard pianist Leslie Howard in Liszt's transcriptions of two songs by Lassen. These are not off-the-cuff arrangements, but careful and sensitive ones. Liszt appears to have appreciated the nuances of Lassen's work, despite the over-sentimental text of the originals. Dating to 1872, these arrangements are of Lassen's Heaven Save My Soul and I Remained in Deep Loneliness. Indeed, the flamboyant manner in which Liszt dominated the concert stage obscures many of his virtues. He was a thinker and somewhat of a perfectionist who often took the time to polish the works that meant much to him. Numbering among those are his song settings, of which he wrote only a few. We'll hear three of his songs, beginning with the Victor Hugo setting, Oh, quand je dors. Oh, when I'm sleeping, come close by my bed and let your breath brush me as you pass. Here are soprano Barbara Bonney and pianist Antonio Pappano.

0: soprano Barbara Bonney performs with pianist Antonio Papano. The lake is smiling, inviting a swim. The boy falls asleep upon its green shores. He hears in a sound, fluting so sweetly, like the voices of paradise. And as he awakens, the waters are lapping about his breast and calling from the depths, "Sweet boy, you are mine." Franz Liszt's setting of Schiller, that was The Fisher Boy. The song before it, a setting of Heinrich Heine, was a picture of the magical creature kin to Wagner's Rhine maidens, Die Lorelei. And first of the set was Au Quand Je Dors, a setting of Victor Hugo. Three rarely heard songs of Franz Liszt. This is A Good Measure with me, Tiffany. Thanks for joining me on FEBC's classical music station, 98.7 DZFE, The Master's Touch. The stream of limpid melody flows on, as in our final segment, we hear a romance by Vaughan Williams, and finally, a Brahms work, the lovely clarinet sonata number 2 in E-flat. Do stay tuned.
1: Be honest. Do you ever wish you didn't have to think about being holy all the time? 1 Peter 1 gives us one good reason to pursue a holy life. It says, "But as he who called you is holy, you also be holy in all your conduct, since it is written, 'You shall be holy, for I am holy.'" We pursue holiness so we can present an accurate picture of what God is like. My house overlooks a river. Sometimes in the evening when the sun sets, there's a perfect picture of the trees reflected on the still waters below. That accurate reflection is beautiful, just like our lives when we reflect the holiness of God. When I look out at that reflection, I think, "Lord, may others see your likeness reflected in me. Let my life reveal to the world how lovely and pure you are." I hope that's your prayer today, too. With Seeking Him, I'm Nancy DeMoss Waugemuth.
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Ralph Vaughan Williams had a wonderful way with melody, cultivated by a lifetime of work with English folk song and hymnody. He was particularly adept at deploying the expressive powers of the viola. Part of this was his association with the English violist Lionel Curtis. This romance was discovered posthumously among his papers and was given its premiere in 1962. Again, we have pianist Leslie Howard, and here he is joined by violist Paul Coletti. A final offering is a sonata for which both clarinetists and violists are thankful, the E-flat major sonata, written by Brahms in 1894. Exhausted by a long and industrious career, Brahms proclaimed in his last years, "I've worked enough. Let the young people take over." Yet meeting the principal clarinetist of the Meiningen Court Orchestra restored some of Brahms's creative zeal. For the extraordinarily mellow playing of Richard Mühlfeld, Brahms released a spate of clarinet works, which were the last chamber works from Brahms's pen. Brahms specified that a clarinet or viola could accompany the piano equally well in the sonatas Opus 120. We listen to the second sonata, which begins with a tune perfectly described as long, curvaceous, and glowing. Martin Frist performs with pianist Roland Puntinen.

This rapture sonata epitomizes the retrospective effulgence that infuses Brahms's late chamber works. We heard the E-flat major sonata, opus 120, number 2, which is enriched by one of his favorite indulgences, variation writing. This performance was brought to us by clarinetist Martin Fröst and pianist Roland Pöntinen. And that is today's program. Thanks for listening with me, Tiffany, here on The Good Measure, the classics in harmony on the Master's Touch. 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

0: Gospel of Matthew records a mountaintop speech by Jesus on how Christians ought to live. 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
1: Many of us are familiar with the saying, dura lex, sed lex. Or the law may be hard or harsh, but it is the law. This Latin phrase tells us that the law is no respecter of persons.

0: The clear implication of this is that everyone is equally accountable for their compliance or non-compliance before the law. The same can also be said of God's law. If we can conceive of human law as being just, then all the more should we recognize that the law of God is good and just. But if we read the Old Testament law code, certain parts of it may seem a little odd to us. One example is the lex talionis, or the law of retribution. Leviticus chapter 24, verses 17 to 20 reads, "Whoever takes a human life shall surely be put to death. Whoever takes an animal's life shall make it good, life for life. If anyone injures his neighbor, as he has done, it shall be done to him. Fracture for fracture, eye for eye, tooth for tooth. Whatever injury he has given a person shall be given to him." To our modern ears, these rules may sound harsh and primitive, vestiges of a less enlightened time in history. But actually, these laws were revolutionary in their time as a way to ensure justice and to discourage personal revenge. The wisdom behind them lay in the fact that they regulated the punishment that could be imposed to an exact equivalent to the crime. One tooth for one tooth, an eye for an eye, nothing more and nothing less. But what about mercy? This week, Jesus teaches us that mercy and forgiveness are even more revolutionary responses to evil that his disciples must learn. In Matthew chapter 5, verses 38 to 39, Jesus says, "You have heard that it was said, an eye for an eye and a tooth for a tooth. But I say to you, do not resist the one who is evil. But if anyone slaps you on the right cheek, turn to him the other also." What Jesus is saying here is that in the battle against evil, good must ultimately triumph. Mercy and forgiveness must supersede the old law of retribution. "Do not resist the one who is evil," he says. "But if anyone slaps you on the right cheek, turn to him the other also." This is no doubt a difficult lesson both then and now. But what Jesus says here should not sound outrageous or impossible. We must indeed meet evil with good and extend kindness to those who wish to do us harm. This is because we know that the one who instructs us in this way did the same to save us. The law of retribution that was meant for our sins found its strictest imposition on Jesus. It was he who took the exact punishment for every sin and wrong that we have done. And he did it so that our evil might be met with an exceeding good. Jesus took the punishment for our sins. He died on the cross so that he could turn his other cheek to us. How then can we not do the same for others? Because Jesus paid for every single one of our sins, we can now be forgiven. And because in Jesus we are forgiven by his grace, we too can now meet evil with good. Because he has forgiven us, we too can now extend mercy and forgiveness and turn the other cheek.
1: 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PH.

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Reading from Daily Portions from the Writings of J.C. Philpott for May 7. The Lord has appeared of old unto me, saying, Yes, I have loved you with an everlasting love. Therefore, with loving kindness have I drawn you. Jeremiah 31:3. There can be no new thought in the mind of God. New thoughts, new feelings, new plans, new resolutions continually occur to our mind. For ours is but a poor, fallen, fickle, changeable nature. But God has no new thoughts, feelings, plans, or resolutions. For if He had, He would be a changeable being, not one great, eternal, unchangeable I am. All His thoughts, therefore, all His plans, all His ways are like Himself, eternal, infinite, unchanging, and unchangeable. So it is for the love of Christ to the church. It is eternal, unchanging, unchangeable. And why? Because He loved us, God. Never let us lose sight of the glorious deity of Jesus. He loved her in eternity as the Son of God, prior to His incarnation. That was but the fruit of His love. We can, therefore, assign no beginning to the love of Christ, for it existed when He existed, which was from eternity. Neither can we put any end to that love, for it can only end with Himself. And as He had no beginning, so He has no ending. His love, then, is as Himself, which, as it knew no beginning, shall know no end. Oh, what a mercy it is for those who have any gracious, experimental knowledge of the love of Christ, to believe it is from everlasting to everlasting, that no incidents of time, no storms of sin or Satan, can ever change or alter that eternal love, but that it remains now and will remain the same to all eternity. A reading from Daily Portions, compiled from the writings of J.C. Philpott by his daughters, and available in the public domain.

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1: The Bible story begins in a garden, ends in a city, and all the way through it points to Jesus Christ. At the beginning, God created the heavens and the earth, and at the end, God will create a new heaven and a new earth. Everything Adam lost will be restored, and much more besides. What will that be like? Well, God tells us in a vision that he gave to the Apostle John, "Then I saw a new heaven and a new earth, for the first heaven and the first earth had passed away." New means that it will be wonderfully different. Earth means that it will be strangely familiar. The destiny of the Christian believer is not a dreamlike existence in another world. God will reshape, replenish, and renew this planet. And the joys of the new heaven and earth are beyond anything we can imagine.
0: Invite a friend to open the Bible with you at openthebible.org.
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Hello and welcome to the Adoration Songbook. My name's Paul Usher with the Center for Church Music, and as you listen today, I hope you'll be encouraged to sing with our choir. For our song is a profound and passionate hymn of praise, a hymn that sings of God's great mercy and love, and Can It Be?

Many hymns have great stories behind their origins, and this hymn is no exception. For in verse 4 of our hymn, Charles Wesley writes of his dramatic conversion. Long my imprisoned spirit lay, fast bound in sin and nature's night. Thine eye diffused a quickening ray. I woke, the dungeon flamed with light. My chains fell off, my heart was free. I rose, went forth, and followed thee. Lord.

Because of Jesus Christ, Charles Wesley was dramatically changed, and you can be as well. For when you know Christ, you have a life filled with the peace and power of God. Charles Wesley went on to write over 6,000 hymns, hymns that sing of the grace and power of Jesus Christ. 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

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I'm David, and you're with me on 98.7 DZFE, the Master's Touch, the outbound commute. Although far less famous than his father, Franz Xaver Mozart was destined to follow a musical path. He was one of only two surviving children born to Wolfgang Amadeus Mozart and his wife Constanze. His parents called him Wolfgang Jr., and indeed, he was ever to be the shadow of the father who died the year before he was born. His tombstone epitaph reads, "His veneration for his father was the essence of his life." Wolfgang Jr. made his debut as a publisher-composer with the following piano quartet in G minor opus 1. He was then only 14 years old. His style is both influenced by his father's mature works as well as the young romantic movement. Members of the group Equilibrium here rendering Franz Xaver Mozart's Quartet for Piano and Strings, opus 1, dating to 1805.

While it begins with a dramatic tempest, the G minor moodiness of this quartet has cleared to give way to a major key cheer in the final movement, Equilibrium, performing the quartet for piano and strings in G minor opus 1 of Franz Xaver Mozart, or Wolfgang Jr., Wolfgang Amadeus Mozart's youngest son. We turn next to an attractive theme and variations by Beethoven from among his works without opus number 77. Here is pianist Alfred Brendel.

0: Pianist Alfred Brendel bringing to us Beethoven's Six Variations on an Original Theme No. 77, among the works without opus number, written around the same time as the Symphony No. 1. 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DZFE is on 21 hours daily from 6 in the morning. And today, you certainly do not need a traditional radio to tune in. 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After the break, we go to a pair of pieces by John Dowland. Stay tuned.
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2: The earliest record of the fabled Roman legions tells us that it consisted of about 1,000 men who were organized in groups of about 100 men who fought in a phalanx formation. It's a fact. The Roman fighting forces were superior to anything that existed in ancient days. The legionaries were hated, feared, and respected all at the same time. By the first century, their presence was well established in almost all of Europe and much of Asia. In Jesus' day, the Roman garrison was stationed at the Antonium in Jerusalem. Key outposts were scattered in places as Caesarea on the coast and in the Galilee area on the trade route. As Roman soldiers marched by, boys would stop and gawk, and their mothers would jerk them by the arms and say, "Come on, we hate those terrorists who have enslaved our country." Surprising as it may be, the Roman soldier and what he represented left an appreciable impact on the writers of the New Testament, who drew largely from the image of the soldier to explain what the Christian life is about. The expression, "worth your salt," referred to the fact that Roman soldiers were paid, at least in part, in the currency of salt. And when Jesus said, "You are the salt of the earth," it conveyed something lowly but of great value. Writing to the Ephesians, Paul talked of the armor of the Roman soldier, giving us a picture of how the believer is to equip himself for the battle. He's to take the helmet of salvation, the breastplate of righteousness, the sword of the Spirit, and have his feet fitted with the readiness that comes from the gospel of peace. Simply put, he's to be spiritually equipped and ready for the fight. Writing to the Philippians, he said that the peace of God, which transcends all understanding, would guard your hearts and minds in Christ Jesus. The Greek word "to guard" means to garrison, as a group of Roman soldiers would do. It's interesting that something so hated and repugnant would provide such rich analogies for us today. So, what's the point of all of this? Here it is, simply put. While everything has changed, nothing really has changed. Life is still a battle. If you are God's child, let's face it, you are still the target of dislike, cynicism, and prejudice, equally as much as the fishermen who walked away from their nets or pushed away from the customs table on the trade route in Capernaum long ago to follow Jesus. Today, though, we are seldom reminded that the enemy, the devil, goes about as a roaring lion seeking whom he may devour. The image of the Christian life we are confronted with more often is that of a shepherd gently leading his sheep beside the still waters to greener pastures, which is translated health, wealth, and much happiness. Of course, be sure to include the reward of feeling good about yourself and your little world. There is still good news, friend. Jesus came into a world filled with hostilities and battles, and he triumphed over them, giving us someone to follow, someone who understands the battles we fight. Part of the good news is that God has provided the resources we need to face the fight and to triumph. As the words of the old hymn go, "Sure I must fight if I would win. Increase my courage, Lord. I'll bear the toil, endure the pain, supported by thy word." A final thought. Don't be lulled into the belief that the Christian life is peaceful pastures. It's a battlefield where scars are more common than flowers.
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back with a pair of pieces by the lutenist John Doland, guitarists Monica and Jürgen Rost playing a Piper's Pavan and Semi-Dolans.

Musical Melancholy was virtually a brand for the Renaissance lutenist and composer John Dowland. The title of one of his concert pieces, Semper Dowland, Semper Dowlands, or Always Dowland, Always Doleful, was the perfect slogan. Monica and Jürgen Rost on guitars bringing to us Dowland's Semi-Dowlands, Somewhat Doleful, and then a Piper's Pavan. Anthony Holborn was among the finest craftsmen of entertainment music in Elizabethan times. Here next is a series of his dances, performed by the Burgen consort. These are a pavan, galliard, the honeysuckle, the size, the night watch, and hi-ho holiday.

Franz Bergen there leading his consort at the dances of 16th century English organist Anthony Holborn. We heard a pavan, Galliard, the honeysuckle, the sighs, the night watch, and hi-ho holiday. It's Seville in the 18th century, the setting of Mozart's Beaumarchais opera, Le Nozze di Figaro. The elaborate plot to expose the Count's unfaithful ways comes to a head one evening in his garden, where the Countess has disguised herself as her servant, Susanna, to confront her husband red-handed in his infidelity. In the events leading up to this, Susanna teases her unsuspecting beloved, Figaro, by enticing the Count with a song. This is Giunse al fin il momento, al desio. At last comes the moment when, without reserve, I can rejoice in my lover's arms. The voice of soprano Renee Fleming.